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3: Welcome to Shout, Black Gospel Music Moments. I'm Robert Darden. Detroit's feisty HOB label, which stands for House of Beauty, since it started in the basement of a beauty shop, released a wide variety of gospel acts in its 40-year history, including some of Shirley Caesar's very best work. In 1973, South Carolina's Gospel Commanders released their only HOB 45, Walk Right, Feel Right, featuring the songwriting and soulfully raspy lead voice of Nathaniel Nichols. Walk Right is a glorious mess with sloppy production and instruments and vocals stacked indiscriminately. But Nichols' commanding voice cuts through the noise and makes it all worthwhile. The Commanders would go on to produce a fine LP in the early 1980s for the AIR label out of Atlanta, then sadly disappear.

0: I'm Robert Darby. Shout! 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
1: Hey, this is World Cafe. I'm Rena Duris. Even if you don't have all the Killers albums, you probably know some of their huge tracks. Songs like Mr. Brightside or Somebody Told Me or All These Things I've Done. They're these giant rock hits made for arena sing-alongs. So it may come as a bit of a surprise that the Killers frontman Brandon Flowers' new album Thrasher is full of songs that might be more at home in a Nashville honky-tonk. Nashville is where Brandon Flowers recorded the album, at the historic RCA Studio A. And this hour, he joins me to talk about his pivot towards a more country and Americana sound and why it feels so right for the more personal stories he wants to tell as he gets older. You'll also get an early preview of a bunch of the tracks from that album, which doesn't come out until August 21st. Plus, he performs one of the new songs live. Our conversation, recorded in front of a live audience, is coming up in just a minute. First, here's the studio version of Plans from Thrasher. And when I asked Brandon what you should listen for in this one, he said, the harmonica.

0: Brandon Flowers' Plans on World Cafe. It's a song from his new solo album, Thrasher. I'm Raina Duras. Brandon Flowers is here to take you through a bunch of songs from that new album today. That song, Beautiful Harmonica, could you tell us a little bit about it, why you wanted it to be the lead single to introduce this project?
1: Oh, it's tough because, you know, it's going to be the face of the record. And sometimes we've made records in the past where you're not sure if that's going to be a great representation for the whole thing. And I don't know, this pretty much encapsulates what we're doing for the rest of the record. I mean, it's a little bit more down tempo than the rest of the songs, but it feels, it feels like it's strong enough to carry it, I guess.
0: Now, obviously, we hear a country western feel in here, and we're going to talk lots more about that, but I would love to kind of set the scene. Give us an idea of how you first got into that kind of music, maybe your earliest experiences hearing it.
1: It's my father's music. If you ask my dad what type of music he listens to, it's just instant country western. And so it was always in the car, and in Vegas. I don't know if you remember the 80s in Vegas, but Vegas was very a western sort of town, downtown Las Vegas and the Golden Nugget and these hotels and things like that. And there was like a real western aesthetic. So growing up in the desert and those scenes and some of that music it was always around.
0: Well, the next song that we're going to hear is called Paradise. And
1: yes.
0: It sounds to me like it may be about growing up in Vegas a bit.
1: It is.
0: I've always thought that would be a very interesting place to grow up because I think for a lot of people, Vegas is a place you go for a long weekend. It doesn't feel, it feels surreal maybe to imagine right. Living there. What was it like living there as a teenager?
1: It was, it was just part and parcel for me and very, very, very normal upbringing for me. And I didn't realize that it was such a different thing until we left and we started going to Europe and people were really intrigued that we were from there. And so now, you know, that gave me a new insight that it was a weird place to be born. And, it was just normal for me. But it's funny because this next song we're going to play is called Paradise and you don't realize it, but the Strip, if you go to the Strip, you're not in Las Vegas. It's actually an unincorporated town called Paradise. What? And so
0: I did not know
1: it's not
0: that.
1: Las Vegas. You're really on the Paradise Strip. And I played on that with the whole, you know, just another day in paradise and same different day and all of that kind of stuff that we hear when we go to work. And I wrote about, and it's my cousin and an aging valet Parker. And you know, when you ask me I get asked a lot what I would have done if I wouldn't have been a musician, and that is my answer. Is my goal was to work at the Bellagio or the Wynn and be a valet Parker. That was my cousins and my uncles raised families doing these things, and I didn't really have an education, and that was it. That was the ticket. And so I think sometimes it helps me when I write these songs and I'm able to kind of inhabit these people.
0: Yeah. I could see how that would be an appealing job as a young man, though. Get to drive a bunch of cool cars around.
1: It was fun, and I worked. I did jobs, the odd jobs, and as a bus boy, and at a golf courses. And I talk about that a lot. It really was. There was the hustle and bustle about it, and your pocket would grow, you know, with tips throughout the day. And I really thrived in that environment.
0: Well, let's take a listen to this song. It's new from Brandon Flowers, Paradise on World Cafe.

0: That's Paradise from Brandon Flowers' new album Thrasher on World Cafe. I'm Raina Duras. Brandon Flowers is here with me listening through some of the tracks from that album. I noticed on the bio that came with Thrasher, there are two lines that really jumped out to me. One is the first line, Brandon Flowers never wanted to admit he liked country music. And then later, a quote from you, I've been keeping the secret of my upbringing. So why do you think you were trying to hide that part of you away?
1: It's funny. We talk about, there's this tribalism that exists when you fall in love with music. And I don't see it as much today in my kids, but when I was growing up, when it was your identity, like it was, you know, it was who you hung out with, what you looked like, what you wore. And I fell in love with new wave and Britpop music when I was 13 years old, at the height of grunge. I went the other way because it was a little too heavy for me, I guess. And so that was my identity. And then when we started the Killers, it became even more ingrained. And we're also, you know, ambassadors for Las Vegas, and all of that was sort of tied together. But the secret, I guess, that I've talked about that I was keeping was, yeah, I grew up, you know, my formative years were in a rural town in Utah, a really small town. And again, I had that weird push and pull where my brother gave me the Smiths and New Order and Pet Shop Boys. But then when I got in the car with my dad, it was Waylon Jennings and Willie Nelson. And I liked them both, you know, but I felt like I had to choose one. And as I've gotten older, I just gravitate a little bit more towards my father's music. Yeah.
0: Yeah. Why do you think that is something that you decided, or that you felt drawn to more as you got older?
1: Yeah, I think this, I've focused more on storytelling. I've always told stories. But they sit in that skin so well of country music and of Americana music and folk music. And it's the stories that I have to tell that maybe that I had been keeping, I have found that they just really slid right into that genre, those genres.
0: There are whispers, I think, of that country influence on other albums. I mean, your first solo album, Flamingo, it leans Southwestern, but also in some killer songs like A Dustland Fairy Tale from 2008's Day and Age, or even a song like When You Were Young. Like, there's some lyrical imagery that you use. There's some country DNA
1: for sure.
0: In there. How aware of that influence were you when you were writing songs like that?
1: I'm aware of it. It was fun. It was a little bit of a... even within the band, there were whispers, you know, what is Brandon on about here, maybe for every now and then. But you know, it was just, if I really wanted to be true to myself, which is what, you know, which is what we want from the people that we're listening to, I guess, you know, I had to go into those territories.
2: Brandon Flowers is my guest today. In a moment, he'll talk about his experience recording his new solo album, Thrasher, in Nashville. That's next on World Cafe.

0: Welcome back to World Cafe. I'm Raina Duris, and today I'm talking to Brandon Flowers. He's the frontman of The Killers, but also has a new solo album called Thrasher, comes out next week.
1: You made Thrasher, appropriately, for a country-western album in Nashville with a really talented group of musicians. There's a few folks that people may recognize right off the bat who play on the album: Taylor Goldsmith, David Rawlings, Margo Price, we hear singing backing vocals. Could you tell us a bit about gathering this group of session musicians?
2: I wish I had anything to do with it, but it was the producers that had assembled this band, and they kept saying, we got to go to Nashville to record. And I honestly didn't, I'm embarrassed to admit it, I didn't understand what they were going on about. Like, there's studios in Nashville, there's studios in LA, there's studios in Las Vegas. And but there is a whole other ecosystem going on there. And so I showed up, and they had this band assembled, and I had my songs, and I felt really confident, and I was excited to start, and I was just blown away by the musicianship and the experience that these guys had, and the musicality just took my breath away. And we got, we had guys. We kind of run, like we said, we had a couple of guys in their 80s, and we had, people from we had it all across the board, and we would play the songs a few times, then we'd go back in the control room and listen. And you hear people say they're humbled, but that was what I was. I just, looking at these bald heads and these gray haired men, and that had just been doing this for so long and were so good at it. And I was, then I just left with just being thrilled, and I want to go back.
1: The next song we're going to hear is full of magical moments and really beautiful imagery. Could you tell us about Does It Ever Cross Your Mind?
2: Yeah. This one is a reaction to a song. We put a record out in 2021, a COVID record, and it's called Pressure Machine. And I wrote a song on it called In Another Life, and there's a line where the character in the story is asking his wife, am I the man of your desire or just a guy from your hometown? And I'm guilty of looking at reactions to songs on YouTube or whatever, and it got this really a big response, that line, and people were talking about how they're rethinking their marriages. And at one point, a guy said it, he eventually got divorced after like this line.
1: Whoa.
2: And I was like, I did not intend for this. and I wanted to write a song to fix it. And so we wrote Does It Ever Cross Your Mind? Because just as much as, it's so amazing that you were born in this crazy universe next to someone that you can go through life with, I think that that's really beautiful too. And so that's where Does It Ever Cross Your Mind came from.
1: You have no idea how many marriages you're potentially saving.
2: So let's get back together, people.
1: This is Brandon Flowers, Does It Ever Cross Your Mind, on World Cafe.

0: You're listening to World Cafe. I'm Raina Duras. Brandon Flowers is here, a man with a lot of jelly beans in his basket. He has a new solo album called Thrasher. He's giving you a listen to a bunch of the new tracks from it today. That one was Does It Ever Cross Your Mind? So we were talking about, before we heard that song, how it's connected to a song from Pressure Machine. That album saw you reflecting on your childhood in Utah. What other ways is that album linked to this one in your mind?
1: Yeah, this is, I saw it as a continuation, the writing, and a couple of the songs really feel like they, you know, are just, could just seamlessly be on that other record. But yeah, that was it. It was just, I just found a new vein when I started exploring this, that, you know, those years that I lived in, it's a town called Nephi, Utah. And, I couldn't believe how much I had to say and how many people I remembered and how many stories I had. And so it's, I'm riding it.
0: You've said that for a long time. I'm quoting you here. I used to think my experiences weren't interesting enough to write songs about. Why?
1: I think when you're, at least for me, speaking for myself, when I was first starting to write, I just thought it must need to make things up and make things different, you know. But like, to be creative, that's what it must be, to make, you know, pull things out of thin air. And my parents or my family or my people, this isn't that interesting to anyone else. I wouldn't have thought that. But it's funny, the more personal I get, it really is a really creative endeavor to like honor these experiences and try to, reflect what I've seen and into song.
0: My guest today on World Cafe is Brandon Flowers. The next song that we're going to hear from Thrasher is called Tiger's Blood. Could you tell us where this song takes place?
1: So this is really specifically in Nephi, Utah.
0: Yeah.
1: It is right in the middle of Utah. So 10 miles south of this town is a town called Levan, and it's backwards. That's Naval. And that was why they named Levan. It was like, it's right in the middle. And there, when I was growing up there was no stoplight. And it was just, you know, a little town. But I have so many great memories, and this sort of, you can feel the anxiety of the kid moving from Las Vegas to this town. And then it sort of goes into the, we had a, you know, sadly a pretty bad opioid epidemic when it hit Utah too, just like everywhere else. And it sort of goes into that territory.
0: You did say, you know, you have a lot of very specific memories, and there are so many little details in this song. There's the Ford Ranger, the cheerleader working the till, the leaking cooler, Swisher Sweets. And I think that's
1: you ever
0: very
1: had a Swisher Sweet?
0: I've never had a Swisher Sweet.
1: So I used
0: any
1: to
0: good?
1: Go, funnily, yeah, it was funny. Well, they have cherry tip Swisher Sweet cigars, you know. And when I was a kid, my parents had no idea this was happening, but they would drop me off at the golf course when I was growing up. And the men were giving me Swisher Sweets. When I think about, you know, I have a kid, I have a 14-year-old right now, and if some guy was giving him Swisher Sweets, like, I would lose my mind, I think.
0: I do think that's a very country music sort of songwriting thing, to have the little specific details like that littered. It really puts you in a place.
1: Yeah.
0: How does a song like that begin for you? How do you collect those memories or that imagery? Are you making a list or?
1: Yeah, it was when we made Pressure Machine, I actually had a photographer just go take a ton of pictures, and I just hung them up in this bathroom, and I had a keyboard in the bathroom for the, for the acoustics. And so it just brought back, it's amazing what that can do and that conjure up those feelings and those memories.
0: Well, let's listen. Here's Tiger's Blood from Brandon Flowers on World Cafe.
2: Tiger's blood shedding on the sidewalk, alfalfa in the air. New kid in the county, crowd shy, hunch

0: Brandon Flowers, Tiger's Blood on World Cafe. I'm Raina Duris, joined by Brandon Flowers today, listening to a handful of tracks from his new solo album, Thrasher. Now, the last song from Thrasher that we're going to hear today, you guys are going to perform live for us, and you'll be joined by one of the co-producers of that album, a guy who gets mentioned a lot by artists on this show. He's a real favorite, Jonathan Rado. You've worked with Jonathan before on Killer's albums.
1: Yeah.
0: With the knowledge that he's standing right there, but what is it about his style that meshes so well with yours?
1: We have a great. I can't talk about him without Sean. They're together.
0: Sean Everett, yeah.
1: So Sean is sort of a. I don't know if you know what he looks like. We'd have to have a picture up of him, but it sort of encapsulates what his vibe. And he's got, you know, dreadlocks and he wears wild colors and he's really into experimenting. And then Rado. I consider Rado a purist. I don't know if he likes that or not, that I call him that. And so this is perfect sort of yin and yang in the studio. And so he helps keep us on the ground. And he's just an amazing like savant of a musician.
0: The song that you are going to perform is called Miss America, and it takes the form of a letter, and it is beautiful, but there's a lot of pain in it too. Could you talk about the narrator in this song? And the perspective that you're singing from here.
1: Yeah. It goes back to that. So I think in 1990, my family moved from Las Vegas to this little town called Payson, Utah. It's near Nephi. And Payson, they just needed to get out of Las Vegas. They'd been there. My parents had been there for 40 years. Payson has two claims to fame. The first one is that Footloose was filmed in town. And the second one is Jewel was born there. If I play my cards right, I hope to be crowned Payson's third claim to fame one day. But no, it was just far enough away from Las Vegas for my sister to escape an abusive marriage that she was in. She was only 22 and she had three little girls. And so this is from her perspective, writing a letter, you know, this is before texting and everything existed, writing a letter to the man that she left. And they got married when I was just a little boy. And so I had heard things that he'd do to her, and I was always scared of him. And, you know, one of my earliest memories is him and my dad fist fighting in the kitchen. And so it was like one of those horrible things that a lot of women never... you know, have the means to escape I wish that we could build more Payson, Utahs for them to escape to. The title comes from, we call it Miss America, her and my other sister back in the 80s, they used to compete in beauty pageants in the shopping malls all across the Las Vegas Valley. And that was just where it started.
0: Has she heard this song yet?
1: She has heard this song, yeah. I mean,
0: What was her reaction?
1: Yeah. It's emotional. You know, it's emotional. Again, she's so much older than me. There's a big age gap in her and my older sister, 17 years older and 15 years older. So it's almost kind of like they're my aunts. And they were out of the house when I was aware of the world. And so it's, again, it's like I spoke about earlier, it helps me. I love her more when I write this and I understand and I have more compassion.
0: Live for World Cafe, Brandon Flowers, Miss America.

0: Performing live for World Cafe, Brandon Flowers, joined by Jonathan Rado on guitar. That was Miss America, a song from Brandon's new album, Thrasher. That album is it's a new solo album. He's been my guest here talking about it today. That performance was just gorgeous, by the way. I would like to say that. And also, thank you for teaching me so many fun facts about American towns. I wasn't expecting that today, so I really appreciated it. Thanks for taking us through some of the new album. It's been really fun.
1: Thank you. Thanks for having me.
0: I'm Raina Durris, back in a moment with more World Cafe.

Before that quick break here on World Cafe, you heard my session with Brandon Flowers about his new solo album that comes out next week. And the thing that stood out to me about him was that he was just so nice. For a guy who's been famous for decades, just a huge star, incredibly polite person. Next week, you'll be able to see the video of that session. It'll be out on August 21st, the day before the record drops. So make sure you subscribe to our YouTube account so you don't miss it. It's youtube.com/worldcafe. Here's Monrovia, Heavy Foot. Do you feel

0: situation. That is Johnny Blue Skies. And that's it for this hour of World Cafe. Thank you again to Brandon Flowers for being my guest on the show today. And thank you to World Cafe producer Miguel Perez for his work on that session. Thanks also to our affiliates all across the country who bring this show to you and the team here who make it. We produce it at WXPN at the University of Pennsylvania in Philadelphia. I'm Raina Duras. 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
6: 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This is episode number 184. And on today's show, musician and songwriter Mac Vickery is not a vegetarian. And they called him the king of country music. And he was also the very first living inductee into the Country Music Hall of Fame. Plus, the classic 1950s in mambo and salsa and Latin music, one of the absolutely essential albums of the genre. Lots of in memoriam this time around, remembering Jennifer Finch, Glenn Hansard, Mono Man Jeff Connolly, and Lou Kohler. Plus recent material by Leon Bridges. So let's get going with Cruisin' the Decades, and we're going to start in 1917. You'll never forget how to spell the Mississippi River again. This is Ada Jones. In many ways, she was the first, or among the first, female pop music recording artists. One of the first pop stars once music was an industry for recorded sound. This is Ada Jones on Cruisin' the Decades.
7: When I was 7 years of age, I used to go to school. And when it came to spelling, I was awful as a rule. I couldn't spell a simple word when S's were concerned. But I tried hard to overcome my lips and in return. Now that word Mississippi was awful hard to spell. But now I will convince you that I can spell it well. M-I-S-S-I-S-S-I-P-P-I. That used to be

S-I-T-T-I. A lot of words would puzzle me. Bananas was no sin. A sarsaparilla, that was hard, but I'd sell it in a pin. But words like Cincinnati, psychological, and such, gee, when it came to spelling those, I surely was in Dutch. I can't spell Cinderella and sausages at tough, but I can spell Mr. Cindy, and believe me that she loves M-I-S-S.

cruising through the decades now. In 1929, Johnny Hamp's Kentucky Serenaders, If I Had a Talking Picture of You, capturing the excitement of motion pictures with sound, which happened right about that time. The origin of that song is the Fox musical Sunny Side Up, one of Hollywood's earliest all-talking, all-singing feature films. One song per decade on Cruise in the Decades. So we were at 1929 there. And we're going to jump ahead into the 1930s now. And he was closely associated, perhaps the biggest star of the Grand Ole Opry in the earliest era, Roy Acuff. They actually called him the King of Country Music. In 1962, he was the first living inductee for Nashville's Country Music Hall of Fame. This is probably his most famous, most well-known song. This is 1938 with Roy Acuff. Here's Wabash Cannonball on Cruisin' the Decades.

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in the decades, 100 years of music. And that's Gene Krupa's orchestra. That's Anita O'Day on vocals in 1942. Bolero at the Savoy. What a classic. What a bouncy dance number it is. We salute all sounds and styles of the popular recorded music era on Cruise in the Decades. 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And we're going to go into the 1950s for Tito Puente's orchestra. This is a landmark album, really a genre-defining moment, Dance Mania of 1958, considered one of the best Latin music albums ever made. Let's listen to 3D Mambo from Tito Puente's orchestra on Cruisin' the Decades.

an audio journey, song by song, through every genre of popular music and recorded music history, from swing, jazz, folk, and blues, and the Great American Songbook, to punk, new wave, garage, and alternative. This is the global edition of Cruisin' the Decades with Brad Savage. 100 years of music, one song per decade.

It was 1967. So far ahead of their time, so influential. The Velvet Underground and Nico. Actually, we're going to hang out for a bonus track, one more, from that essential album, The Velvet Underground on Cruisin' the Decades.

Legendary music by the Velvet Underground. And on that first album in 67, joined by Nico, the chanteuse, the muse of the band. That first album, the Velvet Underground and Nico, came out in 1967. At first, it sold very poorly, but the old adage is everyone who bought it started a band of their own. So much history in all this great music. It's cruising the decades. I'm your host, Brad Savage, coming to you from the Summit FM in Akron and Canton and Youngstown and Athens, Ohio. That is the All Music Public Radio station where this show originated. Now, we're going to go up to 1970, and let's do a little country music history lesson on a guy by the name of Mack Vickery. Now, he was never a household name as a performer, but he was quite a songwriter out of the Nashville and even early Sun Records in Memphis. Now, other artists, he wrote some big songs like The Fireman for George Strait or Cedartown, Georgia for Waylon Jennings. He wrote She Went a Little Bit Farther for Farron Young. And for Jerry Lee Lewis, he wrote Rockin' My Life Away and Meat Man. He did his own version of the Meat Man in 1970 as well. This is a fun, bouncy, double entendre number on Cruisin' the Decades. The music of Mack Vickery.

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What an amazing song and what an amazing band they were. Out of Boston, The Liars. That's L-Y-R-E-S, The Liars. And there's a whole lot of history. We're going into a in memoriam section of today's show. Jeff Monoman Connolly was really one of the originals of the garage rock revival. That song, The Liars, Don't Give It Up Now, was from 84. If you didn't know better, you would think it's like 68 in the garage psychedelic era. Well, that's where The Liars really made their sound. He was highly eccentric. He was a brilliant writer and frontman. There was also a band called DMZ in the late 70s, and then The Liars got started in the 80s. Well, sadly, Jeff Monoman Connolly passed away recently. He was 69 years old. That album is called On Fire, F-Y-R-E, On Fire, from 1984. It is a garage revival post-punk classic. Remembering Monoman, this is Cruisin' the Decades, 100 years of music. And a few more in memoriam segments for this particular show. Now, let's fast forward to about 1992. Here's L7, as we remember Jennifer Finch of L7. Blending punk attitude, heavy riffs, and a sharp social commentary, L7 really exploded with Bricks Are Heavy in 1992, produced by Butch Vig, who you know from the band Garbage, and he produced a band called Nirvana, and he produced Smashing Pumpkins and so many others. Well, L7 co-founded Rock for Choice. They became really well known to amplify women's voices in rock. And sadly, Jennifer Finch has recently passed away. She was 59 years old. This is Everglade, L7, on Cruisin' the Decades.

In Memoriam on Cruise in the Decades. That's L7 with Everglade, remembering Jennifer Finch. And also, another sad memorial to play. Let's talk about Lou Kohler, the voice who helped define New York City hardcore punk for four decades. The band called Sick of It All. They did what they wanted on their own agenda for years and years. They became one of the most respected and influential bands the genre ever produced. Lou Kohler passed away recently. He was also 59 years old. A real big loss just days apart for fans of punk and influential and DIY spirited punk rock, Lou and Jennifer Finch of L7. Well, we're going to play this one from Sick of It All, an anti-racism song. This is from Just Look Around in 1992. Also, this is going to rock your ears off. Sick of It All, Just Look Around on Cruising the Decades.

That's the 90s in New York hardcore, remembering Lou Kohler of Sick of It All. And that is Just Look Around. It's very sad on this particular edition of the show. So many in memoriams and a major tragic and very surprise loss recently to make mention of in Dublin, Ireland. The tragic death of Glenn Hansard. He was 56 years old. He died in a motorcycle accident. Glenn Hansard was an Oscar-winning singer and songwriter from the movie Once. They won an Oscar for the song Falling Slowly, Glenn Hansard with Markéta Irglova. He was also in the band The Frames and The Swell Season. And Once became a film and a Broadway musical. Let's do a Glenn Hansard tribute. We'll do one from The Swell Season. We'll do one from a 2015 solo album. Remembering Glenn Hansard. This one is called Low Rising. This is The Swell Season from 2009 on Cruisin' the Decades.

remembering beloved Irish musician Glenn Hansard. That was Winning Streak from 2015 and from 2009, The Swell Season with Low Rising. This is Cruisin' the Decades, 100 years of music, one song per decade. I'm your host, Brad Savage. Well, the new project from Leon Bridges is called Happiness Anytime. As we get back to 2026, now here's what's different. Here's what's new about this record. Leon Bridges is teaming up with J. Lloyd Watson and Lydia Kitto from the British collective band Jungle, blending modern soul and funk and a groove that made Jungle one of the most interesting bands of the past decade. This is a different direction, very soulful, but also a new groove with a different rhythm and atmosphere. Happiness Anytime is the record. It's Leon Bridges, and this one is called Light the Way. 2026 here on Cruisin' the Decades.

That's Leon Bridges with members of Jungle. Light the way for 2026. Cruising the decades. We have just enough time for a brief bonus track, and we're going to play a hopeful song and kind of a punk rock, tongue-in-cheek, vinyl 7-inch moment. This is Husker Du with Love Is All Around, the Mary Tyler Moore theme on Cruising.

0: A Twin Cities hometown salute for Husker Du, Love Is All Around, originally by Sonny Curtis in 1970. 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That show was set in Minneapolis. That's why Husker Du covered it as the B-side to Makes No Sense at All. And that'll wrap up this edition of Cruisin' the Decades. 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

0: we have our updated IPR forecast for you. Scattered showers and thunderstorms, 50% likely, mainly before 11 a.m. Then gradually becoming mostly sunny with a high of 81. Rainfall between a tenth and a quarter of an inch, except for higher amounts possible in thunderstorms. Partly cloudy and cooler tonight with a low of 58. For Tuesday, areas of fog before 10 a.m., otherwise mostly sunny with a high near 79. And tomorrow night we get back into rain, a 30% chance of showers and thunderstorms after 2 a.m. Partly cloudy with a low of 63, then rain for Wednesday. 73 now at IPR, WBST Muncie, WBSW Marion, and WBSH Hagerstown, Newcastle at 6 o'clock.
1: Good morning. Ukraine sent hundreds of drones into Russia. It's one of Ukraine's largest airstrikes of the war. We hear from Moscow whether the mood among ordinary Russians is shifting as Ukraine increases its attacks. It's Morning Edition from NPR News.
0: And I'm Stan Sollers. Coming up in our regional news, flood recovery efforts in eastern Indiana will start as the waters have receded.
1: President Trump's son-in-law met directly with Hamas leaders and will meet today with Israel's prime minister. I'm Sasha Pfeiffer.
2: And I'm Michelle Martin. What is he asking of each of them to bring an end to fighting in Gaza? Also, Attorney General Todd Blanche says he won't promise to be independent from the White House. And what are Trump's plans for a new bunker underneath his planned ballroom? It is Monday, August 17th. All books are equal, but some books are more equal than others. On this day in 1945, Animal Farm was published. News is next.
3: Live from NPR News in Washington, I'm Linda Kenyon. U.S. Envoy Jared Kushner is in Israel pushing for progress on a post-war plan for Gaza. Kushner held a rare meeting in Egypt Sunday with leaders of Hamas. NPR's Daniel Estrin has more from Tel Aviv.
4: An official briefed on the meetings, speaking anonymously to offer details, said the U.S. wants Hamas to start disarming and hand over control of Gaza to a new Palestinian committee. Hamas says it accepts those terms. But Prime Minister Benjamin Netanyahu opposes Israel withdrawing from Gaza until Hamas completely disarms. There's been no real progress on a post-war transition since major military operations ended in Gaza 10 months ago. And Netanyahu is wary of making public concessions on Gaza with Israeli elections just 10 weeks away. The official said the U.S. is hoping Israel will approve a new Palestinian police force and international stabilization force entering Gaza. Daniel Estrin, NPR News, Tel Aviv.
3: Lawmakers and families of U.S. service members are highlighting poor living conditions on board the long-deployed aircraft carrier USS Abraham Lincoln, which has been at sea for more than 8 months. NPR's Chandelise Duster reports it will soon be replaced by another ship.
5: Arizona Senator Ruben Gallego, a Democrat and Marine veteran, told ABC on Sunday the reports of poor conditions aboard the USS Abraham Lincoln will hurt morale and cause people to leave the Navy.
6: Right now, the aircraft carrier is going to undergo a lot of maintenance. You're going to have problems with retention once people get back and families start meeting again. They're going to say, like, do I want to stay in the Navy? You're going to have some of the most experienced men and women. They're going to take a lot of their technical skills and walk away.
5: There are reports of plumbing problems, food shortages, and declining mental health among crew members on the carrier, which has been deployed to sea for more than 8 months. Defense Secretary Pete Hegseth has also pushed back on reports of poor conditions. Another carrier, the USS George Washington, is headed toward the Middle East to replace the ship. Chandelise Duster, NPR News.
3: The head of U.S. Central Command, Admiral Brad Cooper, visited the Abraham Lincoln on Saturday. He acknowledged the mental health challenges on the ship, but he also said there are fewer cases than on other ships. At least 7 people have died after heavy rains and historic flooding in Indiana. While the rains are expected to ease, relief is coming much too late for people like Frank Gounder, who owns a furniture business in Indianapolis.
7: I lost everything. I make and refurbish furniture, mostly wood. You know, there was no way to keep everything out of the water.
3: Indianapolis officials say flooding from the White River peaked early yesterday, reaching more than 24 feet, surpassing records set in 1913. The drenching rains and destructive floods also swept through other parts of the Midwest. You're listening to NPR.
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0: This is Indiana Public Radio News. Good morning, I'm Stan Sollers at 6:04. We have cloudy skies and 73 degrees. Flood recovery efforts in eastern Indiana will start once the water has receded. That's according to the state's top emergency management official. John Whittam says east central Indiana saw historic levels of flooding and damage estimates are hard to come by right now.
9: We do have some infrastructure that's been impacted. Water treatment, some electrical substations. Those are going to be priorities to get back online as quickly as possible. Unfortunately, the extent of that damage is just not quite known yet. We know they've been impacted.
0: The Federal Emergency Management Agency in a news release announced Saturday that federal disaster assistance is available to the state of Indiana to supplement state, tribal, and local response efforts beginning August 11th with damage in northwestern Indiana and eastern and southern counties from Wednesday onward. President Trump's disaster declaration authorizes FEMA to coordinate all federal disaster relief efforts. 53 of the state's 92 counties are included in the declaration. This assistance is for these counties in and close to the IPR listing area. Allen, Delaware, Fayette, Grant, Hamilton, Henry, Jay, Madison, Marion, Miami, Randolph, Rush, Tipton, Union, Wabash, and Wayne. Whittam says about 1,000 Hoosiers in the eastern flood zones have been displaced.
9: That will take probably weeks to really determine the total extent of the damage from a flood event. One of the big challenges is you've got to wait for the water to come down to a point where it's safe to go in and inspect homes and talk to residents and see what kind of damage there is. But we do know that around 1,000 people at least right now have been displaced from their homes.
0: Whittam says there's significant damage to infrastructure, including roads, electrical substations, and water treatment facilities. Some Indianapolis residents should not return to their homes until Tuesday. That's the advice from city officials after a White River flood forced residents to evacuate over the weekend. Ben Thorpe reports waters have begun to recede in several North Side neighborhoods, but officials say that does not mean the area is safe.
10: The city is advising residents in the Ravenswood neighborhood to wait for an official notice to return. Jacob Spance is the director of emergency management for Marion County.
11: We know it's difficult and our thoughts are with everyone, but we want to make sure that people don't get back into a situation that causes our responders more problems.
10: Spence says the city has evacuated 100 people with only one reported injury due to the flood. The Department of Public Works announced Sunday afternoon that roads were open into Rocky Ripple, but advised caution. The city created a page on its website, indy.gov, to list resources for assistance and donations and provide updates on the flooding. I'm Ben Thorpe in Indianapolis.
0: Scattered showers and thunderstorms are 50% likely, mainly before 11 a.m., then becoming sunny, a high today of 81.
2: It's Morning Edition from NPR News. I'm Michelle Martin.
1: And I'm Sasha Pfeiffer. In Russia and Ukraine, at least 20 people were killed and dozens more injured in air attacks that stretched from the weekend to this morning. That included the largest single-day Ukrainian attack on Russia to date. In a few minutes, we'll hear from the great-granddaughter of Soviet leader Nikita Khrushchev, Nina Khrushcheva, about people's reactions in Moscow. We start with details of the latest attacks in a war of attrition with no end in sight.
2: Joining us to tell us more about this is NPR's Charles Maines in Moscow. Good morning, Charles.
12: Morning, Michelle.
2: So first of all, tell us about this massive Ukrainian attack.
12: Well, Russia's defense ministry says more than 800 drones were fired into more than several regions of Russia on Sunday, the vast majority of which were targeting Moscow. That said, most of the deaths occurred closer to the Ukrainian border, including in Rostov in the south, where 5 people died Sunday. This morning, another 6 people were killed in Belgorod region. More generally, these attacks fit into a pattern of Ukraine hitting or attempting to hit anyway, not only military installations, but also softer targets, energy and logistics hubs to, as Kyiv puts it, bring the war home to Russians.
2: And how is that being felt in real terms?
12: Well, Ukraine struck another warehouse of Russia's largest online retailer, a company called Wildberries, which is part of a wider campaign of interrupting business supply chains. Ukraine continues to strike oil facilities, which, by the way, has caused the return of gas shortages we saw earlier in the summer. There are lines right now, for example, at a gas station just down the street from me. And Ukraine is going after defense-adjacent industries, you know, factories that produce parts or products that might in some way contribute or help fund the Russian military. And all of this has come with a growing number of civilian casualties.
13: And how has Russia responded?
12: Well, by escalating, which of course is also killing civilians, including seven on Sunday. Russia can essentially strike Ukraine at will with ballistic missiles now that Ukraine is out of the U.S. Patriot missiles that had provided some protection, as Ukraine's President Volodymyr Zelensky has openly admitted. Moreover, Russia is increasingly targeting Ukrainian grain stores, a key export for Ukraine, and that's really brought shipping out of port cities like Odessa to a standstill and raised concerns of a repeat of global grain shortages that we saw earlier in the war as a result.
13: So Russia pounding Ukraine, that's been a story throughout this war. But Ukraine hitting back and hitting back effectively is relatively new. Now, we hear from our colleagues in Kyiv that the goal is to force Russia into peace negotiations. Do you have any sense that that's working?
12: Well, politically, no. The Kremlin continues to insist this war is being won. In fact, President Vladimir Putin was recently on television talking about how Russians had victory in their DNA. But there's no question that what Ukraine euphemistically calls long-range sanctions have brought the war home to Russians in new ways. And that's adding to exhaustion from more than 4 years of war, repression, and sanctions.
13: And so, of course, they're exhausted by war. But is there any way to express that, given the repression that you have reported on so often and that you're mentioning now?
12: Well, you know, we have parliamentary elections coming up in September, and some form of opposition to the war would seem a potent political issue, but it's not on the ballot. The lone openly pro-peace party, a party called Yabloko, was barred from participating by the Supreme Court earlier this month, even as its supporters gathered outside. Meanwhile, one of the party's liberal stalwarts, a man by the name of Lev Schlossberg, is widely expected to be convicted and sentenced to a long prison term today. The formal charge against Schlossberg is denigrating the Russian army, although his supporters would say he's being punished for his pacifism, and that his case is just another version of the same message, that anti-war view.

We have just three school announcements this morning, thanks to WTHR for help on the list. Closed today are the Anderson Community Schools and Fayette County Schools. Anderson Preparatory Academy is operating 2 hours late today. Once again, Anderson and Fayette County Schools are closed. The Anderson Preparatory Academy opening 2 hours late. In terms of the IDHS travel status map this morning, there is no red level travel warning out for any county. In the orange level travel watch for only essential travel to and from work or emergencies, those counties include Tipton, Hamilton, Randolph, and Fayette. In the yellow level travel advisory, meaning routine travel may be restricted due to hazardous conditions, those counties include Miami, Madison, Delaware, Henry, and Union. Scattered showers and thunderstorms, 50% likely, mainly before 11 a.m. in today's IPR forecast from the National Weather Service, then gradually becoming mostly sunny with a high of 81. Rainfall between a tenth and a quarter of an inch, except for higher amounts possible in thunderstorms. Partly cloudy and cooler tonight, a low of 58. Areas of fog before 10 a.m. Tuesday, otherwise mostly sunny, with a high of 79. 73 in cloudy skies now at 8 3/4 minutes before 7. The Marketplace Morning Report is next.

0: And the thoughts and the places that I had to go in my head became darker and darker. And how could that not have an emotional impact over time on you?
1: Panettiere had a daughter in 2015 and talked publicly about having had postpartum depression. She also got addicted to alcohol and drugs. All of that became storylines for the part she played on Nashville, the fictional country music star Juliet Barnes.
0: And having to go to set every day and play that out as her, I stopped being able to tell where the character started and where I ended. Like, we were just mushed together.
1: Panettiere eventually lost custody of her daughter. I asked Panettiere how she felt watching her daughter grow up in private and easily make friends, things Panettiere had not been able to do when she was that age.
0: Honestly, I'm happy for her. It's not bittersweet. It's very, very uplifting to me.
1: Hayden Panettiere was 36. This is NPR News.
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4: And we have only three school announcements this morning regarding closures and delays because of floodwaters. Closed today are the Anderson Community Schools and Fayette County Schools. Opening 2 hours late, the Anderson Preparatory Academy. Thanks to WTHR for help on that list. Again, closed today, Anderson Community Schools and Fayette County Schools. 2 hour delay, Anderson Preparatory Academy. Scattered showers and storms, 50% likely, mostly this morning, a high of 81.
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7: 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I'm Michelle Martin.
8: And I'm Sasha Pfeiffer. When Brandon Flowers was growing up, he fell in love with new wave music, The Cars, New Order, The Smiths, and he channeled those influences into his band, The Killers. With their debut album in 2004, they were a hit right from the start.

0: Did you feel like you needed her blessing to write that one?
1: I definitely wanted her to give her seal of approval before we recorded it. So it was definitely, there was a process of showing it to her, yeah.
0: I read that you've said, and this is a quote, "I used to think my experiences weren't interesting enough. It took a lot of living for me to recognize that my story was never just my own. Other people have felt these things." Tell me more about what you meant by that.
1: Well, there's that great Scorsese quote, the most personal is the most creative. And I think when you're young and you want to be an artist or you want to be creative, you tend to look outside and not inside. I wanted to make grand gestures and use flowery language. And just slowly but surely as I get older, I realize that my language is beautiful and that I can speak about things in my own life. And I attribute people like, Bruce Springsteen and Tom Petty to opening that door for me to be able to write about what I would actually know about.
0: Is this an album you think you could have recorded as a younger man, or did you need to age a bit before you could sing this kind of music?
1: Yeah, absolutely had to do it later on in life. I didn't have the chops to do it when we first started. I didn't know what I was doing. But it's taken a lot of hours and a lot of determination to get to this point.
2: When I stole away on that three lane headed south.
0: Going back about your dad and his love of country western and his influence on this, what has your dad said about this album?
1: He loves it. He thinks it's going to take off. My dad's 82 years old. He's going to be 82 in November. And I think he's secretly been waiting for me to make this record all along. He just said, finally.
0: That's Brandon Flowers. His new solo album is called Thrasher. Brandon Flowers, thank you so much for the time.
1: Oh, thank you.
2: So hold me in your arms. I think I'm going under. Take your time with my heart.
0: This is NPR News.
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5: We have with us Dr. Dave Call, who is a meteorologist and a professor of meteorology and geography here at Ball State. And after our news at 31 past, we're going to talk about what the heck is going on now with the rains and the floods. Scattered showers and storms possible this morning, a high of 81.
7: Live from NPR News in Washington, I'm Dave Mattingly. President Trump says he believes vandalism is responsible for large patches of dead grass near the World War II Memorial on the National Mall in Washington. NPR's Marie Andrusovich says it's the same area where a stage was put up and crowds gathered for the July 4th celebration.
8: The stretch of lawn in question was the site of Trump's Independence Day celebration. The president posted a photo of the now brown and patchy turf on social media saying, "Look what vandals did to the grass connecting the vandalized World War II monument and the vandalized reflecting pool." An arrest was made last Friday after a woman sprayed graffiti on the World War II monument. She claimed responsibility for the vandalism on social media. But charges were dismissed against a former Olympian accused of damaging the reflecting pool after poor construction was determined to be the cause. Trump criticized his longtime ally Jeanine Pirro for her decision to drop the charges. Marie Andrusovich, NPR News, Washington.
7: President Trump's 15-point peace plan for Gaza is a major focus in Jerusalem today. That's where the president's Middle East negotiator and son-in-law, Jared Kushner, is meeting with Israeli Prime Minister Benjamin Netanyahu. The plan is supported by Hamas, but it's been rejected by the Israeli leader. This is NPR News from Washington.
5: This is Indiana Public Radio News. Good morning, I'm Stan Sollers. At 7:31, we have scattered showers and 73 degrees. Indiana residents faced significant risk from storms and flooding last week, and seven lost their lives. This weekend, President Trump approved an emergency declaration for the state. Samantha Horton reports how Indiana can access financial aid through the Federal Emergency Management Agency.
9: Governor Mike Braun and state officials said the federal money will support emergency response. That includes storm-related repairs of utilities, roads, and bridges, and debris removal. Braun says it will strengthen work already underway. He mobilized the National Guard last Thursday and says it is working with state agencies, local officials, and first responders across the state.
10: Hearts go out to the folks that have to move out of their home where they've never had a flood issue in decades. So that's why you have state resources there to help, and we'll be there.
9: In northwest Indiana, more than 300,000 power outages were reported, and flooding in the state's eastern and central parts led to evacuations. Initial FEMA aid will be available for more than half of the counties in the state and is expected to top $5 million. I'm Samantha Horton in Indianapolis.
5: Indiana residents with disabilities are seeing their care requests get denied at significantly higher rates than in previous years. Democrats want to pause use of a new assessment tool they believe is causing that increase. Ben Thorpe has more.
11: Indiana launched a new Medicaid waiver assessment tool in January. Democrats say since then, the denial rates have spiked from 1% to as much as 16%. The story was first reported by WTHR. Representative Robin Shackelford says the state's new assessment tool is getting things wrong.
12: And so what we're seeing is just a lot more people being kicked off the program due to that assessment piece, and they're still eligible for the program.
11: Shackelford is asking for the ability to review the state's tool. A spokesperson for the Family and Social Services Administration did not respond to a request for comment. I'm Ben Thorpe in Indianapolis.
5: Scattered showers and thunderstorms are 50% likely in today's IPR forecast, mainly before 11 a.m., then gradually becoming mostly sunny with a high of 81, rainfall between a tenth and a quarter of an inch, so says the Weather Service, except for higher amounts possible in thunderstorms. Right now, scattered showers and 73 degrees. Even if you've been out of the country, you know about the severe flooding here in eastern Indiana and also on the White River all the way down through Indianapolis and beyond. So how the heck did all of this happen? With us this morning with perhaps some answers, but we know statistics and other scholarly observations, is Ball State Professor of Meteorology and Geography, Dr. David Call. He is a meteorologist, of course. And Dr. Call, welcome this morning.
13: Thank you for having me, although it's under unusual circumstances again.
5: Yes, it is. You know that if Dr. Call is in our studios or you see the Weather Channel's Jim Cantore someplace, you don't necessarily want to run for the shelter, but at least perking one's interest would be appropriate. So, Dr. Call, how did this massive rainfall happen? This was an historic amount of rain that we received.
13: It was. It's not unusual to get these stalled out fronts that interact with soupy air masses in the summer, but this one was particularly wet. The Pacific Ocean off Baja California is really warm right now, and that's just pumping lots of water into the atmosphere. You might have heard about all that big heat down in the south central part of the country. The moisture is just riding right along that and coming right like a fire hose of water towards central Indiana.
5: The amount of rain that we got here in Muncie, and especially south of Muncie into Newcastle, was extraordinary. And how historic is that, and how much rain did we receive here in the eastern part of the state? And we also need to figure in Anderson as well.
13: We've already had one of our wettest Augusts on record, and we're barely halfway through the month. I mean, the worst of it was in Henry County, where pretty much everywhere there got 10 to 12 inches. But here in Muncie, we got around 8, 9 inches. Randolph County got 9 to 12 inches. Madison County got 7 to 12. These amounts aren't unusual with storms, but to have them so widespread over such a big area was really the problem in this case.
5: And the rate at which the rain fell was a complicating factor.
13: Yeah, most of it came Wednesday, although a fair amount into Thursday, and there's been no real let-up. I mean, the water's starting to fall, of course, but, you know, we really need just some dry weather.
5: So How was this flood, or how is this flood, because the waters haven't fully receded yet, on a historical scale? We've heard the year 1913 brought up quite a bit.
13: Yeah, the 1913 flood was epic. It was unbelievable in nature in this part of the country, the record-setting flood. The fact we're comparing this flood to that flood, it's like when we compare a baseball player to Babe Ruth or a basketball player to Wilt. That's how major this flood is. Nobody alive in this part of the country has ever seen a flood like this.
5: And we have some flood figures this morning. If you could please give us not only the current readings, but also the highest watermark that was observed.
13: Well, water moves downstream. So in Muncie, we're actually below minor flood level. We're just at action level, 9 foot. Although if you look at the river, you can still see it spilling out of its banks a little. We did peak around 18 and a half feet. Anderson and Noblesville both peaked around 25 feet. That's the highest peak on record, although with levees, we tend to have higher peaks than we used to have, so the amount of water was less. Nonetheless, that's major flooding in both those places, and they're still having minor flooding, but the water levels are slowly falling as less rain falls from the sky. It's tough to maintain such high water levels for a sustained period, which is a good thing, I guess.
5: We would, I think, all agree on that one right now. What do we know about Indianapolis flooding right now?
13: The water levels are dropping there. I think they're at moderate flood. Again, it takes time for the water to work its way downstream. That's one reason we had flooding earlier here. Our peak in flooding in Muncie was on Thursday, in Anderson and Friday, in Noblesville Saturday, and south of Indy was on Sunday.
5: And it would seem to make sense that the big drop of rainfall here would move downstream.
13: Exactly. And the White River watershed is basically Delaware County, most of Randolph, and all of Madison. So that whole watershed just got soaked. And that's why we saw such a dramatic response. It wasn't just one or two storms in one or two areas. It was entire counties.
5: Now, what about the Mississinewa River? Because, of course, there were some tragedies involved with flooding there. A couple of people at least lost their lives.
13: Well, thankfully, northern Delaware County and northern Randolph County didn't get quite as much rain. Grant County got plenty of rain, too. And again, not as much rain. We're still talking 5-6 inches of rain. So it turned the Mississinewa into a torrent, but not quite the catastrophic level of flooding we saw off the White River or in Yorktown off of Buck Creek.
5: So when will things get back to theoretical normal, at least?
13: Well, the good news is this week that stationary front's finally going to push far enough south that we're going to get some drier weather. That'll allow the water to recede a bit. This time of year, the sun's still pretty strong, so that'll help also evaporate away the moisture a bit quicker and dry things out. But it'll take a few weeks for the water to really start to recede fully.
5: Many of us who wear glasses and are in air conditioning and walk outside and we have fog instantly on our glasses, meaning a high dew point temperature. The dew point temperatures have been in the mid to upper 70s, have they not?
13: Yes, that's been part of the problem with all this rain. It's been very humid near the ground, but it's also been very humid aloft. The amount of rain in the atmosphere is around 1 or 2 standard deviations above average, meaning exceptional amounts of moisture coming off the Pacific. And that's led to some moisture recycling. So it rains, and then the sun comes out and evaporates that moisture right back into the sky, so then it rains again. So we've had a lot of recycling of moisture, but not in a good area. It just means it keeps falling over the same area.
5: And for those of you out there who are learning your meteorological terms, dew point is the temperature at which dew forms, and that has been up in the mid to upper 70s.
13: That's right. When we start to notice, feels humid when dew points get into the 60s, around 65, it starts to get muggy and you like the air conditioning. 70 and above is when it really gets uncomfortable and the temperature at night does not fall. The dew point often acts as a floor. And the amount of moisture you get increases exponentially with dew point. So a 70 dew point is much more moist than a 65 dew point.
5: Yeah, and we even had some dew point temperatures in the last couple of weeks hit 80, which is just in the absurd category.
13: Yes, right? I agree.
5: Do we know when the dew point's going to drop down to more comfortable regions?
13: It'll start dropping as we get into fall. Some of the moisture in the air gets contributed from plants, be they crops or trees or other plants, as well as the water that's on the ground, all the standing water we have. So it will gradually start to drop as we get into September.
5: We have to wait that long?
13: Well, hopefully we can get some cooler, drier Canadian air in before then. That'll help a lot.
5: Okay, very good. What is the reason for all of this rain? Now, you explained the mechanics of it coming from the Pacific, but is this tying in with the global warming scenario?
13: Well, I mean, we're coming into a pretty strong El Nino, and that's water warming of waters off Peru. But of course, if the waters off Peru are warmer, that's going to have effects that drift up towards Central America and Mexico. So that's probably contributing. Also, it's been a very warm month across the planet. And when we have warm air, we have more water exist as vapor. That's why your skin gets dry in the winter. It's cold and there's just not much water vapor. But of course, in the summer, it's much warmer.
5: Well, Dr. David Call of Ball State University, a meteorologist and also a professor of meteorology and geography, thank you very much for coming in this morning. So there is still hope to get out of all of this.
13: Yes, this week's forecast looks much better. We finally can probably open the windows again and temperatures will be getting much cooler at night, which means there's going to be less moisture around.
5: Well, you've heard it from the authority. Dr. Call, thanks very much for coming in.
13: You're welcome.

0: I should get that song out. I told a friend the other day that I would get this song out and play it on the air, so I'll have to do that. I've just had a lot of other things to manage around here, as you can imagine, but Creedence Clearwater Revival, Who'll Stop the Rain? That should be on our playlist, and so I'll get it on there within the next half hour, so stick around, please, for that. At least it'll give some sort of psychic healing, perhaps within all of us. It's like, oh, come on. Had enough rain. We've got rain right now outside of our studio. Scattered showers and thunderstorms, 50% likely, mainly before 11 a.m., then gradually becoming mostly sunny with a high of 81. 73 and rain now at IPR, WBST Muncie, WBSW Marion, WBSH Hagerstown, Newcastle at 8 o'clock.
1: Good morning. Ukraine sent hundreds of drones into Russia. It's one of Ukraine's largest airstrikes of the war. We hear from Moscow whether the mood among ordinary Russians is shifting as Ukraine increases its attacks. It's Morning Edition from NPR News.
0: And I'm Stan Sollers. Coming up in our regional news, flood recovery in eastern Indiana will start once the water has receded. Details coming up.
1: President Trump's son-in-law met directly with Hamas leaders and will meet today with Israel's prime minister. I'm Sasha Pfeiffer.
2: And I'm Michelle Martin. What is he asking of each of them to bring an end to fighting in Gaza? Also, Attorney General Todd Blanche says he won't promise to be independent from the White House. And what are Trump's plans for a new bunker underneath his planned ballroom? It is Monday, August 17th. All books are equal, but some books are more equal than others. On this day in 1945, Animal Farm was published. News is next.
3: Live from NPR News in Washington, I'm Linda Kenyon. The USS George Washington is on its way to the Middle East to relieve the USS Abraham Lincoln, which has been at sea for more than 8 months. The Lincoln has been at the center of concerns over mental health issues, as well as a lack of fresh food and supplies. Reporter Steve Walsh with member station WHRO says Defense Secretary Pete Hegseth has characterized those concerns as completely misrepresented.
4: The administration has also pushed back against reports from families who say that the crew is under strain, including reports of sailors jumping overboard. Asked on Friday if the deployment had gone on too long, President Donald Trump said, no, not nearly long enough.
3: The head of U.S. Central Command, Admiral Brad Cooper, wrapped up a tour of the region Saturday, which included a visit to the USS Lincoln. He praised the sacrifice of the sailors. He also acknowledged mental health challenges aboard the USS Lincoln, but added it has among the lowest number of cases within the Navy's 11 active aircraft carriers. U.S. Envoy Jared Kushner is in Israel pushing for progress on a post-war plan for Gaza. Kushner held a rare meeting in Egypt Sunday with leaders of Hamas. NPR's Daniel Estrin has more from Tel Aviv.
5: An official briefed on the meeting, speaking anonymously to offer details, said the U.S. wants Hamas to start disarming and hand over control of Gaza to a new Palestinian committee. Hamas says it accepts those terms. But Prime Minister Benjamin Netanyahu opposes Israel withdrawing from Gaza until Hamas completely disarms. There's been no real progress on a post-war transition since major military operations ended in Gaza 10 months ago, and Netanyahu is wary of making public concessions on Gaza with Israeli elections just 10 weeks away. The official said the U.S. is hoping Israel will approve a new Palestinian police force and international stabilization force entering Gaza. Daniel Estrin, NPR News, Tel Aviv.
3: Indiana public safety officials say at least 7 people have died during days of heavy rain and historic flooding in the state, Samantha Horton reports.
6: Records show Indianapolis had more than 20 feet of muddy water in some areas when it crested in parts of the White River that flows through the city. Sunday, city officials started to put away floodgates, and people were out on the trails that had been closed off the day before. Marion County Emergency Management Director Jacob Spence says some people with homes along the river will need to wait before it is safe to return.
7: It may be about Tuesday as the earliest that the water gets far enough away and back towards the riverbanks that a majority of those homes will be safely accessible.
6: As recovery efforts are underway, businesses and nonprofits have jumped in with supplies for basic needs and a relief fund to support people impacted. For NPR, I'm Samantha Horton in Indianapolis.
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0: This is Indiana Public Radio News. Good morning. I'm Stan Sollers. At 8:04, we have rain and 73 degrees. Flood recovery efforts in eastern Indiana will start once the water has receded. That's according to the state's top emergency management official. Jonathan Whittem says east central Indiana saw historic levels of flooding and damage estimates are hard to come by right now.
9: We do have some infrastructure that's been impacted. Water treatment, some electrical substations. Those are going to be priorities to get back online as quickly as possible. Unfortunately, the extent of that damage is just not quite known yet. We know they've been impacted.
0: The Federal Emergency Management Agency, in a news release, announced that federal disaster assistance is available to the state to supplement state, tribal, and local response efforts beginning on August 11th, with damage in northwestern Indiana and eastern and southern counties from Wednesday onward. President Trump's disaster declaration authorizes FEMA to coordinate all federal disaster relief efforts. 53 of the state's 92 counties are included in the declaration. The assistance is for these counties in and close to the IPR listing area: Allen, Delaware, Fayette, Grant, Hamilton, Henry, Jay, Madison, Marion, Miami, Randolph, Rush, Tipton, Union, Wabash, and Wayne. Whittem says about 1,000 Hoosiers in the eastern flood zones have been displaced.
9: That will take probably weeks to really determine the total extent of the damage from a flood event. One of the big challenges is you've got to wait for the water to come down to a point where it's safe to go in and inspect homes and talk to residents and see what kind of damage there is. But we do know that around 1,000 people at least right now have been displaced from their homes.
0: Whittem says there's significant damage to infrastructure, including roads, electrical substations, and water treatment facilities. Some Indianapolis residents should not return to their homes until Tuesday. That's advice from city officials after a White River flood forced residents to evacuate over the weekend. Ben Thorpe reports waters have begun to recede in several North Side neighborhoods, but officials say that does not mean the area is safe.
10: The city is advising residents in the Ravenswood neighborhood to wait for an official notice to return. Jacob Spance is the director of emergency management for Marion County.
7: We know it's difficult and our thoughts are with everyone, but we want to make sure that people don't get back into a situation that causes our responders more problems.
10: Spence says the city has evacuated 100 people with only one reported injury due to the flood. The Department of Public Works announced Sunday afternoon that roads were open into Rocky Ripple, but advised caution. The city created a page on its website, indy.gov, to list resources for assistance and donations and provide updates on the flooding. I'm Ben Thorpe in Indianapolis.
0: Scattered showers and storms, 50% likely, mainly this morning, then gradually mostly sunny with a high of 81. 73 degrees and rain now. I'm Stan Sollers at 8:07.
2: It's Morning Edition from NPR News. I'm Michelle Martin.
1: And I'm Sasha Pfeiffer. In Russia and Ukraine, at least 20 people were killed and dozens more injured in air attacks that stretched from the weekend to this morning. That included the largest single-day Ukrainian attack on Russia to date. In a few minutes, we'll hear from the great-granddaughter of Soviet leader Nikita Khrushchev, Nina Khrushcheva, about people's reactions in Moscow. We start with details of the latest attacks in a war of attrition with no end in sight.
2: Joining us to tell us more about this is NPR's Charles Maines in Moscow. Good morning, Charles.
11: Good morning, Michelle.
2: So first of all, tell us about this massive Ukrainian attack.
11: Well, Russia's defense ministry says more than 800 drones were fired into more than several regions of Russia on Sunday, the vast majority of which were targeting Moscow. That said, most of the deaths occurred closer to the Ukrainian border, including in Rostov in the south, where 5 people died Sunday. This morning, another 6 people were killed in Belgorod region. More generally, these attacks fit into a pattern of Ukraine hitting, or attempting to hit anyway, not only military installations, but also softer targets, energy and logistics hubs to, as Kyiv puts it, bring the war home to Russians.
2: And how is that being felt in real terms?
11: Well, Ukraine struck another warehouse of Russia's largest online retailer, a company called Wildberries, which is part of a wider campaign of interrupting business supply chains. Ukraine continues to strike oil facilities, which, by the way, has caused the return of gas shortages we saw earlier in the summer. There are lines right now, for example, at a gas station just down the street from me. And Ukraine is going after defense-adjacent industries, you know, factories that produce parts or products that might in some way contribute or help fund the Russian military. And all of this has come with a growing number of civilian casualties.
2: And how has Russia responded?
11: Well, by escalating, which of course is also killing civilians, including seven on Sunday. Russia can essentially strike Ukraine at will with ballistic missiles now that Ukraine is out of the U.S. Patriot missiles that had provided some protection, as Ukraine's president Volodymyr Zelensky has openly admitted. Moreover, Russia is increasingly targeting Ukrainian grain stores, a key export for Ukraine, and that's really brought shipping out of port cities like Odessa to a standstill and raised concerns of a repeat of global grain shortages that we saw early in the war as a result.
2: So Russia pounding Ukraine, that's been a story throughout this war. But Ukraine hitting back and hitting back effectively is relatively new. Now we hear from our colleagues in Kyiv that the goal is to force Russia into peace negotiations. Do you have any sense that that's working?
11: Well, politically, no. The Kremlin continues to insist this war is being won. In fact, President Vladimir Putin was recently on television talking about how Russians had victory in their DNA. But there's no question that what Ukraine euphemistically calls long-range sanctions have brought the war home to Russians in new ways. And that's adding to exhaustion from more than 4 years of war, repression, and sanctions.
2: And so, of course, they're exhausted by war. But is there any way to express that, given the repression that you have reported on so often that you're mentioning now?
11: Well, you know, we have parliamentary elections coming up in September, and some form of opposition to the war would seem a potent political issue, but it's not on the ballot. The lone openly pro-peace party, a party called Yabloko, was barred from participating by the Supreme Court earlier this month, even as its supporters gathered outside. Meanwhile, one of the party's liberal stalwarts, a man by the name of Lev Schlossberg, is widely expected to be convicted and sentenced to a long prison term today. The formal charge against Schlossberg is denigrating the Russian army, although his supporters would say he's being punished for his pacifism, and that his case is just another version of the same message that anti-war views won't be tolerated.
2: That is NPR's Charles Maines in Moscow. Charles, thank you.
11: Thank you.
12: We wanted to hear more on how people inside Russia are responding to Ukraine's attacks, so we've called Nina Khrushcheva. She's a professor of international affairs at the New School in New York, and she's a great-granddaughter of Soviet Premier Nikita Khrushchev. She joins me now from Moscow. Good morning.
13: Good morning.
12: I understand you've been in Moscow for 2 months and had last been there in March. How would you say the mood has shifted between your two visits?
13: It is, and it shifted a little bit. Thank you for this question. I think there is more understanding, kind of resignation, that the war is going to go forever. And you just mentioned, your correspondent just mentioned, the Yabloko party, the Apple party, that suddenly got a lot of support, although before it seemed like was a nothing party, kind of living off the Soviet days, because it began early in the late Soviet era. So the mood is resignation. The mood is annoyance with the war, but also as your correspondent mentioned, there is a lot of repressions are increasing, and therefore people are more fearful of how much they can really speak freely about their own needs and wants. And obviously their gas lines and their Wildberries being attacked. So economy is not doing great. So there's a lot of, as I said, resignation to what's to come.
12: I think many Americans wonder, I wonder what kind of access to news

0: And we have three school announcements this morning because of high water. Anderson Community Schools are closed. Fayette County Schools are closed. But the Anderson Preparatory Academy is on a two-hour delay. Thanks to WTHR for help on that list.
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0: And we'll have a repeat of our conversation with Dr. Dave Call, a meteorologist who is also a professor of meteorology, there we go, and geography here at Ball State. And we'll have that on at 8:34. There we go. Scattered showers and storms, 50% likely, mainly before 11 a.m., then gradually becoming mostly sunny. That's a nice change, with a high of 81. 73 and rain now at 8:20 and a half.
11: 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We'll talk about why with Daniel Lieberman, author of Fed Up and founder of Harvard's Department of Evolutionary Biology. He'll also talk about diets he's tested and the often contradictory information about what's healthy to eat and what's not. Join us.
0: And that song in the background is Hugh Masekela with Grazing in the Grass. Appropriate, I suppose, for that subject. Today at 2 on IPR.
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13: This is Morning Edition from NPR News. I'm Sasha Pfeiffer.
14: And I'm Michelle Martin. Good morning. President Trump is asking the Supreme Court to let him continue building a new ballroom for the White House. An appeals court ruled that Trump needs approval from Congress to move forward, so Trump filed the emergency request on Friday. Trump has increasingly justified the construction by citing national security, instead of his first explanation was that he needed more space and a more luxurious reception for guests. The legal process has revealed details about a bunker that Trump indicates is being built by the military under the site for the ballroom. We wanted to know more about what that bunker is all about, so we've called Garrett Graff, who studied government doomsday scenarios. He is a presidential historian and author of Raven Rock, the story of the U.S. government's secret plan to save itself while the rest of us die. Good morning, Mr. Graff. Thanks for joining us.
15: Good morning.
14: So the president says building the bunker is an urgent need, hence the emergency request. So let me back up for a minute. How long has there been some kind of emergency hideout for the president, and how does that fit into plans for continuity of government in the event of a catastrophic event?
15: The White House bunker dates back to World War II, and right after Pearl Harbor, when we were afraid of a Japanese air raid or German air raid on Washington, D.C. It's gone through several major iterations, was sort of rebuilt by Harry Truman in the Cold War, in his presidency, and then has been updated regularly ever since. And the last major update that we know about happened during the Obama administration after 9/11.
14: Interesting. So fairly new. So do we know anything about how this new bunker would look, or what would it do that's different from what's already there?
15: Yeah, so the challenge, of course, with anything that Donald Trump says is it's hard to know what's real, what's not, and what's hyperbole. But the scale of the facility that he has talked about on social media and his public statements would be a dramatic change in the way that presidential continuity operations have thought about the president's security, where the White House bunker facility has always been meant to be a short-term facility, something where the president would stay for minutes or hours as a more secure evacuation plan was put into place. The scale that Donald Trump is talking about, it would place it alongside some of the major government relocation facilities where presumably someone could stay for days, weeks, or even longer.
14: Is there any evidence to support that this is urgent?
15: No, and that's really the heart of the legal case at this point, which is the judge in this case has basically said your only argument that it is urgent to build this is that you tore down the East Wing, that you exposed this vulnerability to the bunker underneath, the existing bunker underneath the East Wing, and now it's urgent to fix that, but this is a problem that you created yourself, Mr. President.
14: So, you know, your book, Raven Rock, is named after another bunker. Would you tell us about that? I mean, how does that fit into presidential emergency plans?
15: Sure. So the long-term or long-running plans for presidential evacuations has always been that your goal should be to get the president out of the White House as quickly as possible, because that's the place everyone knows and expects the president to be. You know, you want to get him to a place where people don't expect him to be. And so for decades, that has been one of three places. One, up into the sky, either aboard Air Force One or another 747 that's known as the E-4B, the Presidential Doomsday Plan, or to one of the two mountain-sized bunkers that the U.S. government runs outside of Washington. There's a FEMA facility in Berryville, Virginia, known as Mount Weather, and then Raven Rock, which is the backup Pentagon in Waynesboro, Pennsylvania. Each of those could support 1,000 people for a month.
14: Wow, interesting. So before we let you go, do you think the national security argument is going to be more appealing to the courts than his arguments for a more luxurious ballroom?
15: Historically, presidents get a lot more leeway around national security, and I think that that's why you're really seeing him lean into this, because if this is a battle about historic preservation or congressional appropriation, then he's going to lose.
14: That is author and presidential historian Garrett Graff. Mr. Graff, thank you.
15: My pleasure.
6: Former Major League pitcher Tommy John has died. He was 83. He played for six teams over 26 seasons, but he will be best remembered for something that happened off the field. He was the first pitcher to undergo a procedure that's now named after him. Steve Futterman reports.
16: Yesterday at Dodger Stadium, they paid tribute to Tommy John.
17: Join us for a moment of silence.
16: It was during his time in Los Angeles in 1974 that Tommy John underwent an untested sports medicine procedure. John had torn his ulnar collateral ligament. In the past, that would have meant the end of a career. But one of the Dodger doctors, Frank Jobe, had an idea. Take a tendon from the right forearm and put it in his injured left elbow. John talked to the MLB Network 2 years ago.
18: I just wanted to play baseball. I wanted to pitch. And the only way I was going to pitch was to get the surgery from Dr. Joe.
19: The game plan was logical, but it had never been tested on a thrower before. There was no tension or anything like that.
16: Dr. Steve Lombardo was in the operating room where it happened.
19: Tommy knew it was a new, something that had never been done before.
20: And on the mound for the New York Yankees, the Sinker bowler, Tommy John.
16: Not only did he come back, Tommy John pitched in three World Series and won more than 160 additional games. Jocelyn Wittstein, a close friend of John, is an orthopedic surgeon and professor at Duke University.
21: Every time I heard him speak of Dr. Jobe, he was just so grateful to him and truly attributed the second half of his career to Dr. Jobe's brilliance.
16: Go down any major league roster today, it's likely at least one pitcher has undergone Tommy John surgery. In 2000, Atlanta Braves pitcher John Smoltz thought his career might be over. Then he got a phone call.
1: He introduced himself. Of course, I knew who he was, but he said, don't give up. It was the call I needed, and I'm forever grateful for Tommy picking up the phone and giving me a call.
16: Even with his long All-Star Major League career, Tommy John isn't a member of the Hall of Fame. But the Hall of Fame does have a display commemorating Tommy John's surgery and its impact on the game. For NPR News, I'm Steve Futterman.
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22: Unexpected absences are costly for employers. 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
22: I'm Rob Schmitz, the app that's serving as a safety net. 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
0: That is today at 4 on IPR. Scattered showers and thunderstorms, 50% likely, mainly before 11 a.m. in today's IPR forecast. Then gradually becoming mostly sunny with a high of 81. Rainfall between a tenth and a quarter of an inch, except for higher amounts. Possible in thunderstorms, we know that song, don't we? Partly cloudy and cooler tonight with a low of 58. For Tuesday, areas of fog before 10 a.m., otherwise sunny, with a high of 79, then a 30% chance of rain coming in Tuesday night in the overnight hours with a low of 63. 73 in rain now at 8:30.
24: Live from NPR News in Washington, I'm Dave Mattingly. More Democratic lawmakers are calling for Congress to investigate conditions aboard the USS Abraham Lincoln amid reports of declining mental health, food shortages, and issues with plumbing aboard the ship. Senator Mark Kelly of Arizona is a former Navy combat pilot and astronaut who sits on the Senate Armed Services Committee.
25: I spoke to a grandmother of a sailor aboard the USS Abraham Lincoln who said, her grandson, who, you know, was skinny when he joined the Navy, now looks like he's lost 20 to 25 pounds and is struggling, and it's depressing.
24: He was speaking to NPR's Morning Edition. The roughly 5,000 sailors and Marines aboard the Lincoln have been at sea on an extended deployment that's lasted nearly 9 months. The carrier is currently in the Middle East and has gone without a port call for more than 200 days, a record. The head of U.S. Central Command visited the ship over the weekend and acknowledged the mental health challenges of the crew. The USS Washington is on its way to the region to relieve the Lincoln. President Trump is directing the Pentagon to scale back joint U.S.-South Korean military exercises that got underway today. The president cites several reasons, including the cost and South Korea's stance on the war with Iran. This is NPR News from Washington.
0: This is Indiana Public Radio News. Good morning, I'm Stan Sollers. At 8:31, we have rain and 73 degrees. Indiana residents faced significant risk from storms and flooding last week, and 7 lost their lives. This weekend, President Trump approved an emergency declaration. Samantha Horton reports now the state can access financial aid through the Federal Emergency Management Agency.
26: Governor Mike Braun and state officials said the federal money will support emergency response. That includes storm-related repairs of utilities, roads, and bridges, and debris removal. Braun says it will strengthen work already underway. He mobilized the National Guard last Thursday and says it is working with state agencies, local officials, and first responders across the state.
27: Hearts go out to the folks that have to move out of their home where they've never had a flood issue in decades. So that's why you have state resources there to help, and we'll be there.
26: In northwest Indiana, more than 300,000 power outages were reported, and flooding in the state's eastern and central parts led to evacuations. Initial FEMA aid will be available for more than half of the counties in the state and is expected to top $5 million. I'm Samantha Horton in Indianapolis.
0: Indiana residents with disabilities are seeing their care requests get denied at significantly higher rates than in previous years. Democrats want to pause use of a new assessment tool they believe is causing that increase. Ben Thorpe has more.
28: Indiana launched a new Medicaid waiver assessment tool in January. Democrats say since then, the denial rates have spiked from 1% to as much as 16%. The story was first reported by WTHR. Representative Robin Shackelford says the state's new assessment tool is getting things wrong.
29: And so what we're seeing is just
2: a lot more people being kicked off the program due to that assessment piece, and they're still eligible for the program.
28: Chuckle Forward is asking for the ability to review the state's tool. A spokesperson for the Family and Social Services Administration did not respond to a request for comment. I'm Ben Thorpe in Indianapolis.
0: Scattered showers and thunderstorms are 50% likely, mainly this morning, then gradually becoming mostly sunny with a high of 81, 73 degrees now. Even if you've been out of the country, you know about the severe flooding here in eastern Indiana and also on the White River all the way down through Indianapolis and beyond. So how the heck did all of this happen? With us this morning with perhaps some answers, but we know statistics and other scholarly observations, is Ball State Professor of Meteorology and Geography, Dr. David Call. He is a meteorologist, of course. And Dr. Call, welcome this morning.
4: Thank you for having me, although it's under unusual circumstances again.
0: Yes, it is. You know that if Dr. Call is in our studios or you see the Weather Channel's Jim Cantore someplace, you don't necessarily want to run for the shelter, but at least perking one's interest would be appropriate. So, Dr. Call, how did this massive rainfall happen? This was an historic amount of rain that we received.
4: It was. It's not unusual to get these stalled out fronts that interact with soupy air masses in the summer, but this one was particularly wet. The Pacific Ocean off Baja California is really warm right now, and that's just pumping lots of water into the atmosphere. You might have heard about all that big heat down in the south central part of the country. The moisture is just riding right along that and coming right like a fire hose of water towards central Indiana.
0: So the amount of rain that we got here in Muncie and especially south of Muncie into Newcastle was extraordinary. And how historic is that, and how much rain did we receive here in the eastern part of the state? And we also need to figure in Anderson as well.
4: We've already had one of our wettest Augusts on record, and we're barely halfway through the month. I mean, the worst of it was in Henry County, where pretty much everywhere there got 10 to 12 inches. But here in Muncie, we got around 8, 9 inches. Randolph County got 9 to 12 inches. Madison County got 7 to 12. These amounts aren't unusual with the storms, but to have them so widespread over such a big area was really the problem in this case.
0: And the rate at which the rain fell was a complicating factor.
4: Yeah, most of it came Wednesday, although a fair amount into Thursday, and there's been no real let-up. I mean, the water's starting to fall, of course, but, you know, we really need just some dry weather.
0: So how was this flood, or how is this flood, because the waters haven't fully receded yet, on a historical scale? We've heard the year 1913 brought up quite a bit.
4: Yeah, the 1913 flood was epic. It was unbelievable in nature in this part of the country, the record-setting flood. The fact we're comparing this flood to that flood, it's like when we compare a baseball player to Babe Ruth or a basketball player to Wilt. That's how major this flood is. Nobody alive in this part of the country has ever seen a flood like this.
0: And we have some flood figures this morning. If you could please give us not only the current readings, but also the highest watermark that was observed.
4: Well, water moves downstream. So in Muncie, we're actually below minor flood level. We're just at action level, 9 foot. Although if you look at the river, you can still see it spilling out of its banks a little. We did peak around 18 and a half feet. Anderson and Noblesville both peaked around 25 feet. That's the highest peak on record. Although with levees, we tend to have higher peaks than we used to have, so the amount of water was less. Nonetheless, that's major flooding in both those places. And they're still having minor flooding, but the water levels are slowly falling as less rain falls from the sky. It's tough to maintain such high water levels for a sustained period, which is a good thing, I guess.
0: We would all agree on that one right now. What do we know about Indianapolis flooding right now?
4: The water levels are dropping there. I think they're at moderate flood. Again, it takes time for the water to work its way downstream. That's one reason we had flooding earlier here. Our peak in flooding in Muncie was on Thursday, in Anderson and Friday, in Noblesville Saturday, and south of Indy was on Sunday.
0: And it would seem to make sense that the big drop of rainfall here would move downstream.
4: Exactly. And the White River watershed is basically Delaware County, most of Randolph, and all of Madison. So that whole watershed just got soaked. And that's why we saw such a dramatic response. It wasn't just one or two storms in one or two areas. It was entire counties.
0: Now, what about the Mississinewa River? Because, of course, there were some tragedies involved with flooding there. A couple of people at least lost their lives.
4: Well, thankfully, northern Delaware County and northern Randolph County didn't get quite as much rain. Grant County got plenty of rain, too. And again, not as much rain. We're still talking 5-6 inches of rain. So it turned the Mississinewa into a torrent, but not quite the catastrophic level of flooding we saw off the White River or in Yorktown off of Buck Creek.
0: So when will things get back to theoretical normal, at least?
4: Well, the good news is this week, that stationary front's finally going to push far enough south that we're going to get some drier weather. That'll allow the water to recede a bit. This time of year, the sun's still pretty strong, so that'll help also evaporate away the moisture a bit quicker and dry things out. But it'll take a few weeks for the water to really start to recede fully.
0: Many of us who wear glasses and are in air conditioning and walk outside and we have fog instantly on our glasses, meaning a high dew point temperature. The dew point temperatures have been in the mid to upper 70s, have they not?
4: Yes, that's been part of the problem with all this rain. It's been very humid near the ground, but it's also been very humid aloft. The amount of rain in the atmosphere is around 1 or 2 standard deviations above average, meaning exceptional amounts of moisture coming off the Pacific. And that's led to some moisture recycling. So it rains, and then the sun comes out and evaporates that moisture right back into the sky, so then it rains again. So we've had a lot of recycling of moisture, but not in a good area. It just means it keeps falling over the same area.
0: And for those of you out there who are learning your meteorological terms, dew point is the temperature at which dew forms, and that has been up in the mid to upper 70s.
4: That's right. When we start to notice, feels humid when dew points get into the 60s. Around 65, it starts to get muggy and you like the air conditioning. 70 and above is when it really gets uncomfortable and the temperature at night does not fall. The dew point often acts as a floor. And the amount of moisture you get increases exponentially with dew point. So a 70 dew point is much more moist than a 65 dew point.
0: Yeah, and we even had some dew point temperatures in the last couple of weeks hit 80, which is just in the absurd category.
4: Yes, right? I agree.
0: Do we know when the dew point's going to drop down to more comfortable regions?
4: It'll start dropping as we get into fall. Some of the moisture in the air gets contributed from plants, be they crops or trees or other plants, as well as the water that's on the ground, all this standing water we have. So it will gradually start to drop as we get into September.
0: We have to wait that long?
4: Well, hopefully we can get some cooler, drier Canadian air in before then. That'll help a lot.
0: Okay, very good. What is the reason for all of this rain? Now, you explained the mechanics of it coming from the Pacific, but is this tying in with the global warming scenario?
4: Well, I mean, we're coming into a pretty strong El Nino, and that's water warming of waters off Peru. But of course, if the waters off Peru are warmer, that's going to have effects that drift up towards Central America and Mexico. So that's probably contributing. Also, it's been a very warm month across the planet. And when we have warm air, we have more water exist as vapor. That's why your skin gets dry in the winter. It's cold and there's just not much water vapor. But of course, in the summer, it's much warmer.
0: Well, Dr. David Call of Ball State University, a meteorologist and also a professor of meteorology and geography, thank you very much for coming in this morning. So there is still hope to get out of all of this.
4: Yes, this week's forecast looks much better. We finally can probably open the windows again and temperatures will be getting much cooler at night, which means there's going to be less moisture around.
0: Well, you've heard it from the authority. Dr. Call, thanks very much for coming in.
4: You're welcome.
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0: Scattered showers and storms, 50% likely before noon, then sunny with a high of 81.
9: The new documentary, An Eye for an Eye, is a true crime thriller. An Iranian woman tries to stave off her execution for murdering her abusive husband. That's next time on Here and Now.
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11: Good morning, I'm Michelle Martin. A bear broke into a Kentucky woman's home while she was sleeping. She says she slept through it all and woke up only after repeated calls from her sister, who saw everything from next door. The bear seems to have been drawn in by some KFC the woman left on her glass kitchen table. That table is now toast. She told Fox 56 she came away with two lessons. Make sure the front door is locked and definitely don't leave out the fried chicken. It's Morning Edition.
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13: This is Morning Edition from NPR News. I'm Sasha Pfeiffer.
11: And I'm Michelle Martin. Good morning. Anthropic is adding an invisible watermark to new models of its AI assistant, Claude. The change brings Claude into compliance with the European Union's AI Act. It will be applied worldwide. Here to explain how this will work is Beatrice Nolan. She covers AI for Fortune Magazine. Good morning.
14: Good morning.
11: So a lot of times when if I get an early release of a film that I need to watch in order to prepare for an interview, it'll have a watermark. So I think of it as something that goes over a picture. Like, how does it work when we're talking about text that an AI chatbot is generating?
14: Yeah, it's interesting because AI-generated text has been traditionally pretty hard to watermark, especially comparatively to images. Most AI-generated or AI-modified images already carry a type of watermark. Previously, the best we've had for text is these kind of probability checkers that make an assessment on how likely something is to be AI-generated based on style and word choice. But what Anthropic is introducing is a little different. They explained over the weekend how it's going to work. It's essentially adding an invisible mark. And the way it does this is when AI writes a sentence, it's not just spitting out words. It's making a tiny decision based on pattern prediction after every single word about what word comes next. A lot of the time, there are several words that could work equally well. Like if you think of a sentence like the weather today was cold and the AI could say gray or it could say overcast, either works. Whenever the AI makes a decision like this, Anthropic is going to be adding a mark. And anyone with Anthropic's tool to identify this can see if Claude was involved in the text.
11: Interesting. So can it be erased?
14: It's not clear yet because they haven't really released the details of how the tool is going to check. There's a theory that you could probably get rid of it if you're heavily editing the text, but like a light edit of the text probably wouldn't get rid of it.
11: So is this happening because of the EU law?
14: Yes, this is happening because of the EU's AI Act coming into force. It came into force on August 2nd. This requires AI companies to mark AI-generated or edited content in a way that other systems can identify. I mean, notably other companies, including OpenAI, Meta, Google, Microsoft, have signed this code of conduct, so they will likely be introducing similar watermarks as well.
11: But this is the first we're hearing of this with Anthropic. You do expect the other companies to follow.
14: Yes, to be compliant with the EUA Act, they'll probably likely have to do something similar. The only company that hasn't signed the code of conduct is SpaceX AI, which makes the AI chatbot Grok. So we'll probably be seeing a lot more of this. Anthropic's just the first to kind of lay out exactly how they're going to go about it.
11: So the supporters of the EU's AI Act said they wanted more protections from harm. They wanted greater guarantees of honesty and transparency. Do you have a sense yet? I understand this is very new, that they are satisfied by Anthropic's approach.
14: Yeah, I mean, the EU AI's transparency rules are just kind of built around that idea. Like, if something is AI written or AI altered, people should be able to find out. This is like worrying people as AI content gets harder to spot. It gets easier to pass off as human work. So it's a bit too early to see if people are satisfied by it until we get to see the results of it. But it seems like it is going to work on a lot of stuff. So I would imagine so.
11: Well, keep us posted.
14: Will do.
11: That's Beatrice Nolan. She covers artificial intelligence for Fortune magazine. Thank you so much.
14: Thank you.

One more time for our school announcements this morning. Thanks to WTHR for help on the list. Only three schools dealing with high water have impeded their operations. Closed today are the Anderson Community School Corporation and Fayette County Schools. Those are closings. Delayed 2 hours, Anderson Preparatory Academy. Once again, Anderson Community Schools and Fayette County Schools are closed. Anderson Preparatory on a 2 hour delay. Scattered showers and thunderstorms, 50% likely in today's IPR forecast, mainly before 11 a.m., then gradually becoming mostly sunny with a high of 81. Rainfall between a tenth and a quarter of an inch, except for higher amounts possible in thunderstorms. For tonight, partly cloudy and cooler with a low around 58. Areas of fog tomorrow before 10 a.m., otherwise sunny skies and a high of 79. Rain and 73 now at IPR from Ball State, where the Marketplace Morning Report is right around the corner.

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4: Today's IPR forecast from the National Weather Service calls for a 50% chance of scattered showers and thunderstorms, mainly before 11 a.m., then gradually becoming sunny with a high of 81. Rainfall between a tenth and a quarter of an inch, except higher amounts are possible in thunderstorms. Tonight, partly cloudy and cooler with a low of 58. For Tuesday, areas of fog before 10 in the morning, otherwise mostly sunny, with a high temperature of 79.
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7: And I'm Sasha Pfeiffer. When Brandon Flowers was growing up, he fell in love with new wave music, The Cars, New Order, The Smiths, and he channeled those influences into his band, The Killers. With their debut album in 2004, they were a hit right from the start.

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0: Why?
1: Because, you know, that government funding is no longer there. So the only way that it's going to continue locally is if people continue to support it.
0: Has that happened in the last year?
1: It's happened in a monumental way for 1 year, and now we just need it to continue.
0: Yeah. Stay with us. This is IPR.
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4: In your forecast, today we're going to see some scattered showers and thunderstorms in the afternoon. Otherwise, it looks cloudy with a high near 81. Tonight, we're going to see some fog rolling in around midnight with a low of 58. Tuesday, that fog is going to stick around in the morning with a high near 79. The evening has a 30% chance for showers and storms after midnight with a low of 63. Wednesday has a chance for showers and thunderstorms throughout the day with a high near 78. The evening will have the low dropping all the way down to 60.

0: Live from NPR News in Boston, I'm Steve Brown. President Trump has ordered the Pentagon to scale back annual joint military exercises with South Korea. He explained the decision by saying South Korea had declined to help with the denuclearization of Iran, and he cited his good relationship with North Korea's leader. Trump said in a social media post that the exercises are costly and send a signal that is totally inappropriate and hostile to North Korea, while he has had an unthreatening and respectful during his time in the White House. Ukraine's state energy company says that Russia has attacked its facilities 13 times over the past week, with nearly 300 attacks this year. Naftogaz Group said today that Russian drones and missiles have caused serious damage to equipment and production capacity. Ukrainian officials accuse Russia of weaponizing winter by targeting the power grid to weaken civilian morale. Hurricane Lala has weakened to a tropical storm after raking Hawaii without making landfall, but authorities say it has damaged bridges and swept about 100 homes off their foundations on the Big Island. Rainfall approached 3 feet in some places Sunday, turning rivers into raging torrents and threatening mudslides. 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
1: The brain is the organ that makes us who we are. 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
13: It's Here and Now. The silent movie era ended a century ago, but a group of young filmmakers is now experimenting with modern silent films. NPR's Chloe Weiner takes us to a screening.
14: On a recent summer Sunday in Montclair, New Jersey, a full theater watched a man on screen in a pigeon costume passing out flyers on a street corner. He eats a sandwich on a bench and makes prolonged eye contact with a bird. We're watching the short film Flock by Lucas Ansel. It's an animated movie about a lonely guy who finds unlikely kinship in a group of Brooklyn-based pigeons.
15: I wanted to do something New York, and I was thinking about maybe rats were controlling. They were the secret architects of everyone's lives, and then that somehow turned into pigeons.
14: The 26-year-old filmmaker has one of 7 silent films screening today.
15: To be restricted to just your visual language is such a great task, a great assignment. Like, I felt like I was back at school.
14: This project is called Modern Silent Shorts. This summer, they've held screenings at an event space in Brooklyn, a church in Upper Manhattan, and a castle on an island off Beacon, New York. The in-person nature is key to the viewing experience. A live band plays original scores specifically composed for each film.
15: It's full of young people just having a good time. People are excited by unique voices in film. They are just kind of bored by how flat and same movies have become.
14: A few years ago, an entrepreneur named Boykin Curry attended a screening of classic silent films. Think Buster Keaton.
16: And then I thought, well, these stories are classics, but not as relevant to audiences today. And would it be interesting to see what great filmmakers today would do with that constraint, with that format?
14: So he teamed up with filmmakers Lily Weisberg and Michael Blum, both in their 20s, to reproduce a similar experience. They drew inspiration from other silent film festivals in Chicago and Brooklyn, but they wanted to commission directors to make films for the project. There was just one problem.
5: Most people have not made a silent film before.
14: But plenty of people were up for the challenge. Weisberg and Blum assembled an inaugural class of directors in 2024.
6: Really great directors tell their films through images first. And this is an opportunity to sort of go full throttle on that instinct.
14: There are films about a lonesome flower seller, a parent who discovers a pernicious mold spreading across his apartment, and a young man coping with compulsive Google searches about his health.
5: I think that theme of alienation and isolation being one character's subjectivity is true across the films. There are ones that are, you see that through technology, like the alienation that is created by and made worse by technology. But I think that theme is present in the films that also have no technology in them.
14: This is the first year the films are touring, and phones have been surprisingly absent among their audience. Here's filmmaker Lucas Ansel again.
15: It's not second screen viewing. You're just locked in.
14: Organizer Michael Blum says he noticed this too.
6: It feels like a lot of content is made to fill the dead space when you're at home folding laundry or, you know, cleaning the house or making dinner and you're alone and your roommate's not home. And it just feels really wonderful to make films that demand to be watched in person with your phone away. They become so immersed with the music and so in tune with the director's vision and the way that they're telling their story that they totally forget they're watching silent films and they can just really tune in.
14: Silent films about internet-induced loneliness, viewed together, not a phone in sight. Chloe Weiner, NPR News, New York.
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7: President Trump's Middle East special envoy, Jared Kushner, meets with Israeli Prime Minister Benjamin Netanyahu. The meeting comes as the U.S. is pushing a 15-point roadmap for Hamas to disarm and for Israel to withdraw from Gaza. We hear what progress was made on the stalled Gaza ceasefire on the next morning edition from NPR News.
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11: In your forecast, today we're going to see some scattered showers and thunderstorms in the afternoon. Otherwise, it looks cloudy with a high near 81. Tonight, we're going to see some fog rolling in around midnight with a low of 58. Tuesday, that fog is going to stick around in the morning with a high near 79. The evening has a 30% chance for showers and storms after midnight with a low of 63. Wednesday has a chance for showers and thunderstorms throughout the day with a high near 78. The evening will have the low dropping all the way down to 60.
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17: 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This is Here and Now. Law enforcement agencies using artificial intelligence for surveillance have been in the news a lot lately.
18: After multiple instances of vandalism and public pushback over surveillance technology, the Burnett County Sheriff's Office has removed all of its Flock cameras.
19: An officer responded to a criminal mischief call. When they showed up, they saw a Flock camera that was cut down right on the sidewalk.
20: This Flock camera used to be mounted here, but now it's face down in the brush and appears someone sawed it off its pole.
21: Another Flock camera has been cut down in Cape Coral.
17: So those are just a handful of the huge number of news reports in recent weeks from across the country on the backlash to AI license plate reading company Flock Safety and its use by police. Police throughout the country are using these cameras. Flock says it has partnered with more than 5,000 law enforcement agencies across 6,000 communities. Flock and AI-assisted surveillance is just one of a variety of ways that law enforcement agencies are using AI. And this week, we're going to look at the pros and cons of using this technology. First, let's take a holistic approach today with friend of the show, Ina Fried. She's chief technology correspondent for Axios and joins you right now. Hey, Ina.
0: Hi, Rob.
17: So, Ina, how widespread is the use of AI by law enforcement agencies in the U.S.?
0: Well, it's widespread, but it's very uneven. So you have big departments, federal agencies that are using a variety of AI-assisted tools and actually have been for years, while some smaller departments may just be deciding what they're going to use for the first time. And as you mentioned, there's a lot of different things. We tend to think of license plate readers, but there's a lot more.
17: So consumer-facing AI platforms are still kind of new for many of this. How long have police been using this software?
0: Some of it is really reaching into now decades. So one of the things is there's sort of AI like we mean it today, ChatGPT, generative AI. But a lot of AI is pattern matching. And so they've been using that, for example, to match fingerprints for a really long time. But there's license plate readers, there's crime analysis, facial recognition, shot detection. So there's a lot of different technologies, many of which are newer and have been improved significantly in recent years, some of which have been around for a really long time.
17: So let's get into this a little more. Here's Don Zufall. He's a founder of Crow's Nest Consulting, a company focused on technology, police, and law enforcement. Here's what he told the International Association of Chiefs of Police, what he has seen so far in this realm.
21: Facial recognition, license plate recognition. If you're using, for example, body cameras in connection with arrests, that creates massive amounts of data. So you can utilize AI tools to help analyze that and summarize that for officers as they prepare to write reports.
17: So he mentioned just a few technologies right there. What are some of the more well-known AI technology uses that you've seen from law enforcement? What are the big ones?
0: Well, you know, Flock is the one that gets the most attention for license plate readers, but the ones that I hear a lot about as well are gunshot detection, so trying to alert police, you know, where they might not have even gotten a call. Facial recognition is a big one, and that, you know, ties across things from body cams to, you know, security footage. Basically, there are a lot of tools that you don't see that help make sense of data. And I think that's where some of the big opportunity lies, as well as some of the challenges, because the data it's trained on reflects an uneven, unfair reality that we've had. So it reflects neighborhoods that are over-policed. It reflects all the biases that we as humans have had. So that's some of where the data is the opportunity, but it's also the challenge.
17: And let's get into that a little later, but first I want to talk about other ways that AI is being used here. And tomorrow we're going to hear about the use of AI to help law enforcement call centers. Here's Roxy Van Gundy. She's the director of the Lyon County Emergency Communication Center in Kansas, talking about their AI call handler. Here she is.
22: Betty is taking all of our non-emergency calls. And so we take about 85,000 calls a year. Betty takes almost 70,000 calls. And she's programmed currently to take about 25 different call types. And then she does a couple of transfers. Before, on day shift, we were asking two people to do the work of four or five different people.
17: So Betty, as you may presume here, is actually the AI bot that is handling these calls. What do you make of that use?
0: So I think flagging non-emergency calls, as long as there's a way to get in the emergency to a real person, is a good use. I think translation, AI can translate from a bazillion languages. That can be helpful. I think as long as it's getting that frightened caller to the right human, AI can be a big advantage. But it should really be the assistant. There's kind of two ways that AI helps in call centers, and this is true whether it's a credit card company or the police. It can either be an assistant helping a human, or it can take over for the human. And I think what you don't want is for the true emergency calls, you want a human there with their expertise, with their instincts and abilities. So as long as the AI is helping that and not the decision maker, I think that can really be helpful. And again, shifting those non-emergency calls is a good way to do it, as long as you have a good system for figuring out which is which.
17: So that's a positive use of the technology. I mean, the argument for this technology is that it can help find missing people, can help spot thieves, it can help with call centers like we just heard. But as we heard already, there's some pretty strong pushback to this. It's become quite bipartisan as well. What is each side saying about the use of AI by law enforcement in the United States?
0: Well, as you say, supporters of the technology, you know, say it can help these understaffed departments, it can connect the dots in data, it can help identify leads and solve crimes faster, respond faster. All of that can be true. The critics are saying that efficiency isn't the same thing as fairness, and these systems can be wrong, which is obviously a big problem, and we've seen that with facial recognition. We've seen them wrongly identify people. It can be built again on data that reflects years and decades of over-policing of certain communities. It tends to have the same biases that we have as humans. It's just built in, so it seems objective when it's really not. So it's not so much can it be useful or not. It's what system do you have? How do you make sure that something is checking that system, what happens when it's wrong, so that the burden, for example, isn't on an individual accused criminal when they've got to prove their innocence. That's really tough. Whereas you need to recognize as a law enforcement system that the system isn't foolproof and have some checks in there.
17: So Crow's Nest Consulting's Dan Zofal mentioned that facial recognition software is a use case, but there have been serious issues with that based around faulty training data. I understand that the data sets of people that were used to train this technology were overwhelmingly people who were white, and that this biased the technology. Am I getting that right?
0: Yeah, certainly in the early days of facial recognition, especially, what we saw is that it was, you know, it had a certain accuracy. I'm making up a number. Let's say it's 95% accurate, but that was heavily skewed to it was really, really accurate among white men. It was pretty accurate among white women. And then it was much less accurate for people of color, especially women of color. And so then it was being used on those communities, and it was more likely to be inaccurate. So training data is what it's going after. That's the system's experience. So the more you have representative data, the better it's going to be. And so part of it is making sure that you have really representative data. Now, facial recognition has gotten better over the years, and it's gotten more accurate because systems have recognized that bias, thanks in large part to Joy Bolawalami and the Algorithmic Justice League and other efforts that kind of pointed out just how poorly the early facial recognition was doing.
17: So, you know, you mentioned that this technology oftentimes has a lot of problems. Who's legally responsible when something goes wrong with this technology? I mean, law enforcement agencies, the company that created the software, individual officers, who's culpable?
0: I mean, that's the thing. It's, you know, potentially any of those parties. But when you look at our system in general, the authorities hold the power. And I think that's really the issue for communities, is you're giving more power to the agencies. And it's not so much who's liable, but actually who gets held accountable, which is different. And oftentimes no one gets held accountable when there are mistakes.
17: That is Ina Fried, Chief Technology Correspondent for Axios. Ina, thanks.
0: Thanks, Rob.
17: So tomorrow, we'll hear from the vice president of one of the companies spearheading several AI technologies being rolled out to agencies, including emergency call centers. It's Here and Now.
1: I'm J.R. Jameson. 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
3: 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I'm Brandon Smith, a longtime supporter and fan of Indiana Public Radio. 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
13: It's Here and Now. President Trump's son-in-law and special envoy Jared Kushner is in the Middle East talking with leaders of Israel and Hamas. We take a closer look at Trump's Gaza peace efforts elsewhere on today's show. But the talks are happening 2 months before Israeli elections in October, the first since the deadly Hamas attack in 2023. Palestinian and Arab minority parties are seeking to oust Israel's right-wing government, which they say is racist and dangerous. Their biggest challenge may be divisions among themselves. NPR's Emily Fang has the story.
16: People flock to politician Yusuf Jabarin when he enters the room. He's the top candidate for the party Hadash, a communist party which runs mostly Arab but also Jewish candidates. And Jabarin immediately notices the big communist party flag projected on the wall at this campaign event. Can we put up something more Palestinian, something more uniting, he asks? Because unity is on everyone's mind here. Of Israel's approximately 10 million citizens, just under a fifth are Palestinian and Arab minority groups, including Druze and the Bedouin tribes.
23: And we feel discrimination almost in every field of our life.
16: But for these communities to win a critical mass of seats in Israel's parliament or Knesset, they need to work together. Yet Hadash and the three other Arab-dominated parties in Israel have been unable to create a joint list of candidates because of one holdout party.
23: Unfortunately, the Arab United List have declared that so far they are not willing to be a part of a joint list.
16: And this lack of unity, Jabarin says, is dangerous because the October elections are critical.
23: This is the mother of all elections.
16: Jabarin and other opposition candidates are warning 4 more years of a far-right coalition government will mean further weakening of democratic institutions like the courts and the media and would pose an existential threat to Palestinians.
23: They mean ethnic cleansing in Gaza, ethnic cleansing in the West Bank, deepening the oppression against the Arab community within Israel, but also deepening the attack on the legal system within Israel.
16: Jabarin is holding this campaign event in the Arab-majority town of al-Fahim in northern Israel, where voter turnout among Palestinians with Israeli citizenship is astonishingly low. Just one-third of voters came out in the last general elections. Two-thirds sat it out. Nahaya Washahi, a Hadash member, is trying to prove to potential voters that her party is present everywhere, with the people at all times, she says. Always pushing back against this government's policies, especially in Gaza, something most Jewish majority parties do not focus on, and trying to show people voting can change politics at a time when Jabarin acknowledges many Palestinians in Israel feel hopeless.
23: There is a lot of frustration. There is a lot of misconfidence in the Israeli institutions.
16: Jabarin would know. He's from al-Fahim himself.
23: My responsibility as a leader to convince young people that this is wrong, that if they stay home, nothing will change.
16: Voters like 23-year-old Shadi Akbadieh, who runs this shoe store in Umm El Fahim, tells us how that message is starting to get through, albeit slowly. We're not raised in this culture of being politically active, he says. We're taught to make money first, not to think about politics. But this October, he and his father will vote. For who, he's not sure yet. We should understand our rights, he says. But since the deadly Hamas-led attack on Israel in October 2023, mainstream Jewish majority parties in this election have refused to build a coalition with any Arab party. Even once elected, Palestinian politicians, such as Aida Tuma Suleiman, say they are ignored and censored.
5: Ministers did not agree even to answer our questions, did not accept to have any meetings with us.
16: Suleiman served nearly 12 years in Israel's Knesset, and this year she's stepping down.
5: We had to face either suspension from the parliament.
16: For criticizing the war in Gaza.
5: So for the last 3 months, all of us were under threats, physical threats.
16: These political travails are on the minds of these Palestinian citizens of Israel back in El Fahim. Even while chatting and drinking tea and playing cards, voter Shahar Akberieh says Arab politicians need to form one united voice in the elections this year. I want a political party that fights with me, not against me, he says. Their shared challenge is securing equal rights for all people in Israel. And as long as there is racism between Jewish and Palestinian citizens of Israel, he says there will be no peace. Emily Fang, NPR News, El Fahim, Israel.
13: 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I'm Indira Lakshmanan.
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25: The brain is the command center of your body and soul, but it's also the most mysterious organ in the body. Scientists are only just starting to scratch the surface of what the human brain is capable of and how it works.
26: Well, I mean, that is why I study the brain, is because that is who we are. So I look at the bits we've learned about the organization of the human brain as kind of a picture of what a human being is. We have the same little machines running in our heads, right? And I think that's lovely. It's what it is to be a human being.
25: I'm Meghna Chakrabarty. Today on Point, it's episode 1 of Brain Waves, our week-long exploration of the brain and its many mysteries.
26: I think we can use these questions to answer why questions about the brain. Notoriously scientifically difficult questions like, okay, why should the brain have special machinery for face recognition? Why should it have special machinery for language understanding? Why shouldn't we just have generically powerful mush that does everything, right?
25: First up, why the brain is so hard to research. Stay with us.
7: Live from NPR News in Washington, I'm Louise Schiavone. The deadline to establish peace talks between the U.S. and Iran expired today with no negotiations planned and the status of the Strait of Hormuz still in dispute. NPR's Jane Arraf has more.
9: The U.S. and Iran signed a memorandum of understanding in June that called for reaching a final agreement in 60 days. There have been mediation attempts by other countries, but no U.S.-Iranian negotiations since then. Iran says the U.S. isn't serious about negotiating. President Trump has threatened new sanctions against Iran over their restrictions on the Strait of Hormuz. While the June agreement called for the U.S. to begin removing its naval blockade and Iran to allow transit through the key waterway within 30 days, neither of those have happened either. The ceasefire was broken in July with attacks by both the U.S. and Iran. Jane Arraf, NPR News, Amman.
7: Much of Hawaii is still recovering from Lala. The storm brushed the islands as a hurricane over the weekend before weakening to a tropical storm. Bill Dorman with Hawaii Public Radio says the power is out for more than 100,000 customers.
10: All public schools in the state of Hawaii are closed today. So are government offices. Exceptions are emergency workers and those working crucial services, and they have a lot to do. Damage assessments are still coming in. The southern part of Hawaii Island was one of the hardest hit areas, with half a dozen local bridges destroyed or heavily damaged. Rock slides, mud slides, and flooding of saturated ground remain challenges across the islands. Emergency crews restored electricity to thousands, but for so many, recovery is just beginning. For NPR News, I'm Bill Dorman in Honolulu.
7: The Trump administration is pressing state and local law enforcement to partner more directly with ICE through a new program that empowers local police to enforce federal immigration laws. NPR's Jacqueline Diaz reports.
12: Under the Trump administration, the 287G program has exploded. ICE has signed more than 2,300 contracts with local agencies across the country, giving officers in those agencies various powers for immigration enforcement, like interrogating or arresting immigrants suspected of being in the U.S. illegally. Not every department in the program sees immigration enforcement as a major priority. In Florida, Walton County Sheriff Michael Adkinson says his office does some 287G work, but their approach is narrow. His office joined 287G last year.
18: We're not doing immigration sweeps because, quite frankly, we have day jobs here. We have other things that are critically important to the local people here that they expect to be done.
12: But other agencies are participating in operations and making a lot of arrests. Jacqueline Diaz, NPR News.
7: Wall Street at this hour, the Dow is off 214 points, the Nasdaq flat. This is NPR News. A new Broadway musical based on the 1999 film comedy 10 Things I Hate About You opens a year from today, August 17, 2027. Jeff London reports on this teenage retelling of Shakespeare's The Taming of the Shrew.
19: Lena Dunham, creator of the hit HBO series Girls, is set to write the script with playwright Jessica Huang. And singer-songrighter Carly Rae Jepsen, who wrote the smash hit Call Me Maybe, is writing the score with Ethan Gruska. The show will be directed and choreographed by Christopher Wheeldon, who took on the same task for the popular show MJ. This is another Broadway show centered around teenagers, following The Outsiders, The Lost Boys, and Stranger Things, The First Shadow. For NPR News, I'm Jeff London in New York.
7: One Sicilian official says it's possible the mafia may have been involved in the theft of four paintings by Renaissance master Antonella da Messina from the Acacina Regional Museum in Messina. The thefts occurred Saturday while the town was celebrating the annual summer Ferragosto festival. The crime was discovered when tourists found two of the paintings apparently discarded by the thieves leaning against museum railings. Messina's counselor for culture, Enzo Caruso, speculated it, the paintings are too famous to sell on the black market and could be used for blackmail. I'm Louise Schiavone, NPR News, Washington.
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11: In your forecast, today we're going to see some scattered showers and thunderstorms in the afternoon. Otherwise, it looks cloudy with a high near 81. Tonight, we're going to see some fog rolling in around midnight with a low of 58. Tuesday, that fog is going to stick around in the morning with a high near 79. The evening has a 30% chance for showers and storms after midnight with a low of 63. Wednesday has a chance for showers and thunderstorms throughout the day with a high near 78. The evening will have the low dropping all the way down to 60.
1: This is On Point. I'm Meghna Chakrabarty. Today, we're kicking off a week-long look at the human brain, and we're calling it brainwaves. Okay, I know you see what we did there, haha, but it's actually a perfect title, because every time we try to describe the human brain, I have to say it is hard not to use loose, ephemeral language about it, like waves, because brainwaves are the best we can do to put the fact of human thought into words. And it's unsatisfactory, to be sure, because, I mean, what is human thought, really? How does it work? We all 9 billion of us humans, we all know something happens when we're thinking, but we don't know exactly how it happens, but that something really changes when we're thinking, something flows. So that's why we call it a brainwave. What I'm saying is that it's hard not to drift into the mystical when talking about this still most mysterious of human organs.
2: This intricate and marvelous network of neurons has been called an enchanted loom, where millions of flashing shuttles weave a dissolving pattern.
1: The inimitable Carl Sagan in a 1980 episode of Cosmos, exploring different parts of the brain and what they do. And by the way, I absolutely love that phrase, an enchanted loom. So today in episode one of Brainwaves, why is the brain so hard to research? Well, joining me to answer that question is Nancy Kanwisher. She's a professor at MIT in cognitive neuroscience. She spent her career studying, quote, the functional organization of the brain as a window into the architecture of the mind. And by the way, Professor Kanwisher, I think that's a metaphor that Dr. Sagan would have loved also. Welcome to On Point.
3: Thank you. My pleasure to be here.
1: So what first got you interested in delving into the mysteries of the human brain?
3: Well, for me, it's hard to imagine how you could not be interested in the brain, because it's kind of who you are, right? And so you watch yourself do things and think things, and you think, what is that? What just happened? Why did I think that? Why did I see that? Why does this thing look like that? How can we not wonder what's going on in our own minds?
1: Right, exactly. How can we not? And yet it's still, after, I'd say, thousands of years now of human beings attempting to understand better what's going on in our minds, I think one of the first sort of archaeological pieces of evidence of trying to tinker with the brain came from ancient Egypt, right? So what, 1700 BC or even earlier? But we still don't really understand it. I like to think of it as, I mean, this is not original to me, but like as the original black box in terms of like something happens in there, but we don't have satisfactory ways of accessing that. I mean, is that a decent analogy?
3: It is as a subjective experience of a regular person. Mm-hmm. But on the other hand, the cool thing is that we actually do have ways to approach it scientifically. All kinds of different ways to kind of open the black box and ask what's going on. And we can do that just by measuring behavior. It's kind of like, you know, if you had a car and you're trying to figure out how does this thing work and you couldn't open the hood. You could drive it around. You could figure out some stuff. You could study. Sometimes cars break down like this. Sometimes they break down like that. That would give you a lot of clues about how cars work. But at the same time, you could open the hood and look inside. And so when we try to understand the mind and the brain, we go at it with both approaches. We measure behavior, kind of the external emanations of whatever's going on inside, and try to infer what's going on inside from what people do and see and report.
26: but we can also look inside with amazing tools of the last few decades of neuroscience research.
1: The last few decades, right? That being key. The advances have been really incredible. So throughout the rest of the show, I want to talk with you in detail about what those advances are and how they work. But first, can we just take it down to like the most fundamental level? I mean, how would you describe, the brain is gray matter, about what, 8 pounds of it in an average human? Is that too much?
26: I think it's more like three.
1: Three?
26: Yeah.
1: So I just radically expanded the size of the human brain. Wishful thinking. Okay, 3 pounds of it. Sort of what are the most important parts of the brain to understand in this conversation?
26: Okay, so I guess we could break it down into three main kind of chunks. There's all the subcortical stuff where you have these nuclei that do different things, and they do some pretty basic survival things like control breathing rate and digestion and stuff like that. They also do some more important things like control your habits and your ability to learn. And then sitting on top of that is this massive bundle of fibers, millions of miles of fibers. You can think of it as the wires of each neuron has a wire coming out of it that connects it to other neurons. And so about 40% of the volume of your brain is white matter or just wires.
1: Oh, so the neurons that you're talking about.
26: Yeah, the connections.
1: 40% of the brain are those neurons?
26: Something like that.
1: Wow.
26: Yeah. And then sitting on the top, the outer surface, is called the cortex. And it's the size and thickness of a large pizza. And so if you imagine taking a large pizza and trying to fit it in your head, you have to crumple it up. That's why the brain is all folded, because its native structure is this surface. And to fit that surface in your head, you have to crumple it up.
1: Okay. Help me out here. So are there neurons in the cortex as well?
26: Yeah. That's where the cell bodies of the neurons are.
1: Got it.
26: That's where most of the conscious thinking, perception, action planning, all the stuff that we think of as thoughts and intelligent behavior is constructed mostly in the cortex.
1: Okay. And all of this is happening because those neurons connect with each other.
26: Yeah. They have to connect with each other or they can't do anything.
1: Right. And so those connections are called, well, I guess it's the space between the connections technically is the synapse.
26: That's right. What's the whole thing? Like, you know, it's the structure on what's called the presynaptic neuron and the postsynaptic. They come together. There's a space between, and there's a whole lot of fancy molecular biology that enables a chemical signal to go from one neuron to the next.
1: And how many synaptic connections are there in a brain?
26: Around 100 trillion.
1: I just looked it up before we started talking that there are...
26: So did I.
1: There are, in comparison to the 100 trillion synaptic connections in a human brain, there are only 100 to 400 billion stars in the Milky Way galaxy. Mm-hmm. So we're talking about a system between our ears that is inherently more complex than... what a galaxy would be if all the stars were connected.
26: Yep.
1: How do you wrap your head around that fact?
26: Well, I think the number of neurons is relevant, and indeed it is a very complicated thing. But it's not just the number of neurons. You know, we could take this 5 ounces of yogurt that I was eating right before we started here and say, well, you know, there's God knows how many atoms in there. How complicated? Well, it's not that complicated. The atoms are really similar. So the question with brains is, what are the regularities that we can discover across all of those neurons and all of those synapses? What are the principles that help us understand what is going on in general? How do these things enable computation? How do they enable us to see? How can we take visual information and bring it into our eyeballs and have it make some neurons fire in the retina in the back of your eye? And then do a whole bunch of computations and know what we're looking at, right? And we can think about those questions without having to have a story about each neuron individually. We can rather say, well, there's these kind that do this kind of thing, and they make that kind of connection to these other neurons, and that enables this kind of computation. So we go up a level in generality to try to extract the principles that span that large number of neurons and synapses.
1: Got it. Okay, so we're starting to get into why it's so hard to research the brain here. But before we do more of that, I think there's a great example that you have of, even in today's world where we have more machines or tools than ever, it can still be really hard. You have a friend named Bob, is that right?
26: Yeah.
1: Can you tell us what the story of you and Bob?
26: Yeah. So Bob is a friend of mine who I have known really well for a long time. And a bunch of years ago, he was staying over at my house en route to a conference in a neighboring state. And he was going to leave early in the morning. And so early in the morning, I hear him shuffling around in the next room, and I'm kind of vaguely only half awake. And I think, okay, that's fine. Bob's going to his conference. You don't need to feed him breakfast. You don't need to get up, go back to sleep, blah, blah, blah. And then I hear this crash. And I go in, and Bob is unconscious on the floor there. And so I, you know, shout at him, and I'm terrified, and I call 911. And long story short, after multiple days of doing every possible test, and first telling me this is a heart thing, not a brain thing, and my saying, consider that it's a brain thing. It was a brain thing. He had a large tumor smack in the middle of his brain.
25: Wait, can we go back? I don't want you to make this long story short.
26: Okay.
25: Right? Because so you found him on the floor.
26: Yeah. Yeah, and I shouted, and he didn't answer.
25: And then you called?
26: And I called 911. And then as we were waiting for the ambulance, he started to wake up. He's kind of woozy. But he's sort of coherent, and he and I are trying to figure out what the hell just happened, and we don't know what just happened. And so he's coming to, and he feels a little weird, but more or less okay. And so when the EMTs arrive, they take all his vitals, and they say, well, we can't find anything.

0: he was in the world. And so I had seen this in a bunch of ways. Like Bob and I used to go hiking together all the time. Yeah. And, you know, I was better with the maps than he was, but he was okay, right? But things had gotten so bad that he would routinely get lost in his hometown.
1: Okay.
0: Where he'd lived for years.
1: So, Professor Kantwischer, hang on for a second.
0: Yeah.
1: Because when we come back, I want you to tell me the other part of this story, of like how all these things were brought together.
0: Yeah.
1: So today, it's episode one of our week-long exploration called Brain Waves, and we are talking about why the brain is so hard, still to this day, to research. We'll be back. This is On Point.

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7: You're back with On Point. I'm Meghna Chakrabarty, and today is the first episode of our week-long look at the human brain. The series is called Brain Waves, and we are talking today about why the brain still is such a profound mystery, not only to ourselves, but to science as well. And I'm joined today by Nancy Kanwisher. She's a professor of cognitive neuroscience at MIT. And Professor Kanwisher, so your friend Bob, for a while, couldn't have even found his way around his own hometown.
8: That's right.
7: When you remembered that, what happened then?
8: Well, it was a catastrophic kind of loss of an ability.
7: Yeah.
8: And yet it was weird because at the same time, Bob had this very high-powered job. He was doing great. He was flying around the world, doing important stuff, getting highly paid, widely respected in his field, doing just fine. Mm-hmm. And so on the one hand, it just seemed kind of weird. Like, how could there be something wrong with him given how well he was functioning in the world?
7: Yeah.
8: And the stupid thing is, if anybody should have understood how that could happen, it was me.
7: The cognitive neuroscientist.
8: The whole point of my research for decades has been that different parts of the brain do different things. And that means you can have a real problem with one part of your brain that produces a catastrophic but kind of specific deficit, and the rest of your brain can function just fine.
7: Mm-hmm.
8: But it didn't really all come together for me until that moment in the ER where I'm thinking, huh, okay, consider the possibility this is a brain thing. Of course, the ER doc just said, oh, no, this is not a brain thing. This is a heart thing.
7: Right, because he had lost consciousness. Who knows why?
8: Okay. I mean, docs are overconfident. Anyway.
7: Right.
8: So I go off to work and I check in a few times and they haven't found anything. Everything's fine. And then that night, I'm over at a friend's house and the phone rings and Bob says, get over here immediately. They found something in my brain.
7: So they finally did a scan, essentially.
8: They finally did a scan after like 12 hours of doing all these other things and thinking this is not a brain thing. They finally do what I told them to do, check his brain. And they, so then I drive over there quickly. On the way over there, I remember.

0: remember that we had scanned Bob in one of the experiments in my lab
1: a few
0: years before. So I called my lab tech on the phone and I said, find those old data. I can't remember what it was a few years ago. See if you can find them. Because when we do a functional scan, we also do an anatomical scout just to get the lay of the land. And they're not designed for clinical uses, but you know, you can see stuff. So well, let's look and see, right? Maybe it'll be useful. So I get into the hospital and the MR tech says, you want to see this thing?
1: Oh boy.
0: It's like, oh my God.
1: That's not really what you want to hear.
0: Not what you want to hear. So we go in and there is this enormous thing in the middle of his brain, the size of a lime.
1: A tumor the size of a lime?
0: Yes.
1: Oh my God.
0: Horrifying. Horrifying, horrifying. So then I go back and I look up the anatomical scans that my amazing lab tech has just sent me. And I look through the same part of the brain. And the amazing thing was, even though those scans were from like 3 or 4 years earlier, you could see it. It was smaller, but it was there. And that ended up being quite diagnostic. Told us that it was quite slow growing.
1: Mm-hmm.
0: And that's good news.
1: Right.
0: And it turned out that what he had was something called meningioma, which is not cancer. It's not great. You can't have this big thing in the middle of your brain blocking, you know, fluid flow around the brain. You got to take it out. But at least it's not one of the really aggressive, horrible cancers that will kill you.
1: Okay, so this is so fascinating. First of all, is he okay? Did he have it removed?
0: He had it removed. It took 11 hours of neurosurgery, and he's doing great.
1: Is it one of those surgeries where he was conscious during the procedure?
0: No, thank God.
1: Okay. I'm just fascinated by those procedures because you can have the patient be conscious.
0: Oh, absolutely.
1: So, okay,
0: but yes, we collaborate with people who do those. Yeah, it's amazing.
1: I won't get us off track, but they removed a lime size.
0: Yes.
1: Okay, I'm just picturing a lime and like holding it up against my
0: head. No, exactly.
1: Huge.
0: Like, how do you even get it out without?
1: Yeah.
0: Anyway, they managed to. It was in the space between the two hemispheres so they could get it out without disrupting other tissue. Incredible.
1: But here's what's so fascinating about the story to me is that we're talking about this huge mass. But it only had a functional impact on this one narrow aspect of who he is in terms of what, being able to have an accurate sense of direction.
0: Exactly.
1: It could have, I'm just amazed by it didn't have an impact on a ton of other things.
0: No, that's the thing about the organization of the brain is that different bits do different things. And so you can radically disrupt one of them and, you know, really lose a complete ability and yet everything else can be fine.
1: Okay, so this is why, again, I'm just so obsessed with why the brain is so difficult to research, because it's big. This lime size thing is big, and it's obviously coming into contact with multiple in one specific area of the brain, but it's big, so multiple parts of that area, which I presume a lot of them do way different things than directionality. But
0: that's
1: yet
0: true.
1: Those other things weren't impacted?
0: That's true. I find that kind of mysterious too, but I guess it was just bumping into and, you know, maybe eating a little bit of one part of the brain and, you know, evidently not having much of an effect on the others.
1: But the thing is,
0: the fact that different parts of the brain do different things is actually a real lever that we have as scientists to help us understand it. It's like one of the oldest methods in science is you have a complicated thing you're trying to understand. Whether it's a machine or a cell or a brain, is like first figure out what the parts are.
1: Yeah.
0: And then try to figure out what each part does. And then maybe someday you'll figure out how the parts work together.
1: But that sort of, you know, that trillion level connection of synaptic or synaptic connections makes me think that another challenge, though, is if that same type of growth had happened in another person, it very likely that it could have impacted a different function, even though it was in the same location?
0: Absolutely. Well, if it was in the same location, I'm not sure.
1: Okay.
0: But it is one of the basic methods that's been around in our field for 100 years. Long before we could look inside the brain with fancy imaging methods, the main way we had to understand the organization of the brain was by studying people who lost specific abilities. For example, people who have something called prosopagnosia, which means that they can't recognize faces. And in a few cases, they're completely normal at everything else. They can recognize words and scenes and places, and they know where they are, unlike Bob. They just can't recognize faces.
1: Wait, so let me get some clarification on this. When you say recognize faces, do you mean that they see someone's face who should be familiar to them and they don't know who that is, or they just don't even know they're looking at a human face?
0: No, they know it's a face.
1: Okay.
0: So the title of the Oliver Sacks book is misleading. Nobody would confuse their wife for a hat.
1: Ah, got it.
0: They would rather confuse their wife for someone else, right? Okay. Or be unable to tell the difference. So that in prosopagnosia, you know it's a face. You just don't know which face.
1: Wow, but you can recognize everything else in your visual.
0: In the specific cases, right? Yeah. Often brain damage affects many things, and then you can have multiple deficits. But in the cases that are of most interest to scientists are those rare cases where the lesion is very small and the deficit is very specific.
1: Wow. But couldn't that lead us to believe, or me as a layperson, that different functions are highly, highly localized in the brain, whereas in fact, what we know from research like yours is that a lot of brain functions happen in different places and work together? Am I wrong about that?
0: What I would say is many parts of the brain conduct extremely specific functions.
1: Okay.
0: Okay, even for those extremely specific functions, like face recognition or navigation, there will be multiple brain regions that do it, right?
1: Yes.
0: So it's true that a given mental function needs lots of brain regions. But it's also true that for many brain regions, that region just does one thing.
1: Oh, I see. Okay.
0: Take face recognition, for example. Yeah. There's this very, very specialized region that my lab wrote about decades ago called the fusiform face area. It's very, very specifically responsive to faces. And it's the same region that when lesioned makes you prosopagnosic, makes you unable to recognize faces. So we know that region is specifically involved and necessary for face recognition. But you can't recognize faces just with that region alone. You need eyeballs. You need a retina. You need your primary visual cortex.
1: Yeah.
0: And of course, to be able to say who you're recognizing, you need to be able to speak or press a button or somehow get the information out. So a whole mental process will recruit many different brain regions for different stages. But at the same time, many individual brain regions do just a teeny tiny, very specific part of that.
1: Oh, fascinating. Okay. So now let's get back to sort of just the mechanics of why doing this research has been so challenging, because you kind of hinted to it before. Prior to the recent past, I mean, what tools did researchers have? Observation.
0: Well, you could study behavior, like I mentioned, like driving a car around and trying to figure out how it works without opening the hood, right? So that actually got us really far. Like a lot of what we know still about psychology and perception and thought and language processing is done with simple behavioral experiments. They're actually very, very powerful. You have to be clever in the design of your experiments. You have to really think hard, but you can learn a lot just by studying behavior. And then you can learn yet more by studying how behavior gets disrupted in people with brain damage,
1: right?
0: What bits can be disrupted independently of which other bits. And all of that was going on in very rich detail before any of the modern methods came along.
1: Okay. And then there's also, I mean, the more brute force methods, right? In terms of, I don't know if, was there sort of conscious patient surgery going on and like surgeons poking at different parts of the brain and seeing how that affected a person's abilities?
0: Yeah, absolutely. Absolutely. So it's one of the major methods in our field happens from people who are undergoing neurosurgery. And going way back many decades, there were some famous neurosurgeons in the Montreal Neurological Institute in Montreal who reported all kinds of wild things. Like they'd have people's brains open for neurosurgery and they would stimulate different parts and they would find all kinds of wild things. Like one of my favorite was they stimulated this woman's brain in some location. I forget where, but anyway, she reported, "I feel that I'm not welcome here."
1: Oh, wow.
0: Isn't that wild? And, you know, and there's another recent paper from a colleague at Stanford who reports that another brain region, when patients are stimulated there, they have a feeling of incipient possibility, like that things will change soon in the future. Like these totally weird, fascinating, intriguing things.
1: This is why we're going to just come back to this over and over again this whole week, that like... It seems so almost like magic to me, and I'm not prone to that because I love science, but the idea that a part of the brain can be stimulated, I suppose, even just by like pressure or, I don't know, electrical current or something.
0: They're doing this with electrical currents, yeah.
1: Okay.
0: Yeah.
1: But just through that, something happens through how the currents are then processed by the brain that make us feel these like spiritual, emotional things, like a physical process turns into a matter of the heart or the soul. I mean, it kind of amazes me.
0: Yeah, because that's where our mind lives. And you go activating neurons there, you affect mental experience.
1: Well, we're going to do a whole hour on consciousness later, but go ahead.
0: Okay, but more in a more mundane way. So you take that face area.
1: Yeah.
0: And some colleagues of mine showed years ago, they had somebody who had an electrode right there on top of his face selective region. And they stimulated it while he was looking at a face. And there's this amazing video of this guy talking about what he's experiencing. He's looking at his neurologist and he goes, "Whoa, your face just metamorphosed. Like you turned into someone else. That was a trip."
1: Oh my.
0: Yeah. So that's fascinating and freaky, but it's also deeply informative because it tells us that very region is not only activated when you look at faces, it is causally involved in your perception of the face. Because if you stimulate it, you change what the face looks like.
1: It also makes me feel highly vulnerable, honestly. We can get to that later. But okay, so there were observational techniques. There were some surgically related techniques. But the really big change came with imaging.
0: Yep.
1: Right?
0: Yep. And in the early 90s, some really smart physicists, I had nothing to do with this, figured out how to take MRI scanners that had been around for a while already and tweak the physics of how they got the images so that they could, one, take the images really fast. So instead of taking like 45 minutes to get a series of images through your knee, like cross sections through your knee or something, they could take a series of cross sections through your brain in a second.
1: Right? Wow.
0: So they could take them fast. But then the other equally important thing is they tweaked the physics so that the brightness of each little 3D pixel in the brain in their images showed you not just the density of tissue, but blood flow. Mm. And blood flow is related to neural activity. And so that you put those two things together and you get movies of brain activity.
1: And this was in the 90s?
0: Early 90s,
1: early
0: yeah.
1: Early 90s. How long have you been in the field?
0: Oh, God. All that time and more.
1: And more. Okay.
0: Yeah. No, but in fact, the first, before MRI, the earlier brain activation method was called PET, positron emission tomography. And the first PET study was published on the cover of Science in my first year in graduate school in 1981. And I looked at that blurry image and I thought, must do that.
1: Oh, wow.
0: It took me 10 years of beating at the doors before I was ever allowed access to a brain imaging device.
1: 10 years?
0: 10 years,
1: yeah. Gosh, golly. Yeah. But the reason why I asked that is... it's like having the scales fall from your eyes as a researcher to basically see it's like what almost real time brain activity in terms of the change in blood flow in different parts of the brain. What the first time you were able to do that in a research project or experiment, like what was that like for you?
0: Oh, like beyond thrilling. I mean, just mind blowing. Right. So one of the first experiments we did, we finally got awarded a few hours a week on the scanner over at MGH. And, you know, nobody told us how to use it or what to do. It's like, okay, Saturday morning, 6 to 9, it's yours. It's like, here are the keys to the 747, go fly to Europe. It's like, So I recruited two of the smartest people I knew. And it's like, okay, we're gonna try to figure this thing out. And it was just wild. You know, there was like, you know, we had no idea what we were doing.
1: Who
0: like,
1: was your subject?
0: Oh, usually me. or whoever we could grab from the lab. And, you know, we would go over there and like these big error messages would appear on the screen. Arcing may occur. And we go, oh my God. But anyway, even early on, one of the first things we did was to just make the simplest possible experiment. It's kind of pretty dumb when you think about it. It's like, okay, let's scan people while they're looking at faces and while they're looking at objects. And let's see if there are any bits that are more active when people look at faces and objects. Because we knew about this phenomenon of prosopagnosia. Mm-hmm. And we thought there should be a bit in there in the brain that's doing that. And so I remember we scanned me first. And I came out of the scanner, and me and my two coworkers are in the little room next to the scanner doing a quick data analysis. And it's like, holy crap, there's a little blob right there.
1: Oh, no.
0: Yeah. And then you could just, you know, there was simple software. You could just look at the time course of activation. You see these big bumps when I was looking at faces and these little teeny bumps when I was looking at objects.
1: But there was a difference.
0: Oh, yeah.
1: Okay.
0: And then we're like, oh, my God. And then my first thought was, okay, that's amazing. We'll never see that again. And so a few days later, okay, let's try that again. We put me in again, same blob, same response. And so then, you know, then we started scanning other people and it was like really clear. everyone had this little thing in more or less the same place in the brain, and it was very, very selectively responsive to faces.
1: Wow. Okay. You're listening to Professor Nancy Kanwisher. She's a professor of cognitive neuroscience at MIT, and she's helping us kick off our first episode in our week-long series we're calling Brain Waves. And today we are talking about why it's still, even with things like imaging and the advances in imaging, why it still remains really a challenge to do research on the brain. So we'll have more in just a moment. This is On Point.
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0: I'm Sam Kidder, and I live here in Muncie, Indiana. It was a 2007 Chevy Impala, my very first car. Her name was Beatrice. She took me everywhere, and then all the way back home to Indiana, so she's kept me safe for a long time. She lived her life, and I was like, what better use could she have now except to support public media?
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3: In your forecast, today we're going to see some scattered showers and thunderstorms in the afternoon. Otherwise, it looks cloudy with a high near 81. Tonight, we're going to see some fog rolling in around midnight with a low of 58. Tuesday, that fog is going to stick around in the morning with a high near 79. The evening has a 30% chance for showers and storms after midnight with a low of 63. Wednesday has a chance for showers and thunderstorms throughout the day with a high near 78. The evening will have the low dropping all the way down to 60.
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5: You're back with On Point and our special week-long series called Brainwaves. Today, we're joined by Professor Nancy Kanwisher. She's a professor of cognitive neuroscience at MIT. And we're talking about why it's so hard to research the brain. And before I get back to you, Professor Kanwisher, I just want to let folks know that AI is going to come up not only in our conversation today, but also later in the week when we're going to talk about how our understanding of consciousness in the brain may help us pin down a better definition of what AI would have to do to convince us that it's doing actual thinking, right? So understanding what thinking is in the brain and then wondering if AI is doing something similar. So our question for you is, what would AI have to do to convince you that it's actually thinking? Grab your phone, get the On Point Vox Pop app. If you don't already have it, obviously, go to wherever you get your apps and look for On Point Vox Pop. You can also call us at 617-353-0683. That's for later in this special week. But Professor Kanwisher, I'm going to talk about AI and your research in just a few minutes. But I wanted to stick with what you were talking about regarding what MRI imaging was able for you to see. Because it's a perfect example, the little sort of tiny bit of the brain that was necessary to see, to recognize human faces. How do you know from that then that it is uniquely important or it's part of a bigger system in the brain?
6: Yeah, you don't know from MRI alone that it's important in the sense of causally involved. So you have to use other methods like electrically stimulating that region or like finding people who have damage to that part of the region. If those causal manipulations affect their ability to recognize faces or affect the face they're looking at right now in the case of stimulation, that tells you that it's causally involved in face perception.
5: Okay.
6: But of course, no part of the brain can act alone. Every part of the brain has to get input from other regions, has to send output to other regions, probably has to talk to lots of other regions. And so just because that region is specific doesn't mean it's acting alone. Of course, it's acting with lots of other brain regions.
5: All right. But our understanding of what that sort of system of regions might be and how they function can change, right? Let me go back here because no offense to cardiologists or heart researchers, but I look at the human heart as a really beautiful but purely mechanical organ.
6: It's
5: right?
6: A pump.
5: It's a pump, right?
6: Yeah.
5: Like the valves do what valves do. Mm-hmm. The atria and ventricles, they squeeze. The muscle does what it does. But in terms of how it works, we pretty much know. Whereas with the brain, I'm thinking of researchers who do memory research. Again, just reading from like the lay press, I've heard that like every year or so, there's a different understanding of like what parts of the brain are really important for where memory not only resides, but how we access it, et cetera. It seems like it's very fluid in terms of what parts of the brain do what. And I don't know if that's a result of where researchers are looking at a particular time, like where they're shining their light, or if the brain, I don't know, like do these functional regions move around?
6: No.
5: Okay.
6: No, they don't. I would say it's only fluid for some things, the ones we don't really understand yet. The face region, the navigation regions that were impaired in my friend Bob, other regions that we found, like language regions, that we have known where those regions are for a long time. And what functional MRI has added to that is the understanding of how incredibly specific those are. So that's not changing at all.
5: Okay.
6: They stay in the same place. The things that are more open to debate are other higher level functions that don't seem to have uniquely specific machinery that implement them.
5: I see.
6: You know, like working memory. Okay, we can hold information after we see it or hear it for some period of time. Where does it live? It probably lives lots of places. There's much debate about how distributed it is. And so some mental processes are spread around many regions like that. But many are not. Like understanding the meaning of a sentence, this happens in your language cortex, in the temporal lobe and the frontal lobe. And we can map that out in each person individually, and we know exactly where those regions are. And my colleague Ev Fedorenko at MIT has shown that those regions are extremely specific for language. They do not turn on when you do anything else.
5: Mm.
6: Okay, so those things are really rock solid.
5: Okay. So in those cases, the car analogy would work.
6: Yeah, it's like a carburetor, or I don't know enough about cars, but is it like the different pieces of the motor that do different things?
5: But it sounds like in other cases, I mean, I'm just keep coming back to memory. You mentioned working memory. It's not so much a mechanical analogy. It sounds more like a computational one.
6: Well, all of these are computational.
5: Okay.
6: It's just that some of these computations are very specific and go on in particular brain regions, and other ones are more general operations that recruit a lot of the brain in an overlapping way.
5: Mm.
6: And so things like recognizing faces and understanding language and navigating have highly specialized machinery for each of those things, whereas things like holding information in memory or accessing long-term memory, these are things that are more spread around in more general purpose parts of the brain.
5: Okay, so back to the lab. You have the MRI as a very, very groundbreaking tool. I'm trying to remember. Functional MRI?
6: MRI is like where we look not just at the structure, but what parts are active in different
5: conditions. So that's the one that gives you the movie of the brain.
6: Mm-hmm.
5: And are CT scans as important as MRI for?
6: Not so much in my field.
5: Okay.
6: They're kind of blurry. You can't really see the structures as well as you'd like.
5: Okay. Yeah. So those are better for emergency rooms, I guess. Got it. Okay. No, I was just curious because, again, we're talking about tools. What is it right now that you have difficulty understanding or can't see or can't measure in the brain that you'd love some nerdy engineer out there
6: Boy, do I have a wish list. It's especially salient to me because the neuroscience tools that are available in animals are breathtaking.
5: What are they?
6: Well, things like optogenetics that enable you to label a particular set of neurons, turn them on, shut them off at particular periods of time in a particular brain region. You have spectacular ability to measure and control neural activity in animal brains that we don't even approach those abilities.
5: Yeah, we can't do that.
6: Yeah. So the kinds of things that I would really love to get better data on from human brains are recordings that enable us to record from lots and lots of neurons in the same place at once. And this is beginning to happen. There are methods called neuropixels that are being used in animals where you have like thousands of electrodes in approximately the same place in a brain. And so you can really see the neural code with incredible precision. And so people are starting to be able to do little bits of this only, you know, briefly during neurosurgery, when it's clinically required anyway, but giving these much higher resolution pictures of neural activity and how it changes over time. And that's what we need to really study. How does the brain compute?
5: Okay. I mean, I'm sorry I didn't realize this before, but you've raised what is the biggest challenges in studying the human brain, in that the person needs to be alive. The brain has to be functioning. You can get, you know, structural studies done with
6: a dead brain.
5: Tissue level studies. Those are actually really quite important in some fields like Alzheimer's, et cetera. But in terms of learning how it's working in real time,
6: they have to be alive. Yeah.
5: Which is why ethically, like, you run into some big roadblocks.
6: Yeah.
5: So let's jump to AI here. Is AI changing that?
6: It has radically changed our field. Most obviously, we use AI tools to analyze our data. But at a much deeper, more interesting level, AI models have become our hypotheses of what the brain is doing. And I never thought I would be taking this seriously until a few years ago. Many other people jumped on this bandwagon long before I did, but they started by showing that, you know, convolutional neural networks, it suddenly became able to recognize objects really well. You show them an image and they'll tell you that's a person or a dog or a toaster or a tree or whatever it is. Those work extremely well on natural images. And this started happening abruptly around 2012 and due to just more compute and more training examples. And so then that was the first time we actually had an AI model of visual object recognition. And that gave us a hypothesis about what might be going on in the brain. And on the one hand, you might say, well, there's no reason to think the brain is doing anything like that. Why should it be like that? It's a totally different thing. It's a computer program, not a wet bunch of goo produced by natural selection, right?
5: Yeah.
6: But it turns out that there are striking similarities between how those AI programs optimized by deep learning methods function and how the brain functions. And this is astonishing and fascinating and empowering.
5: Is it a superficial similarity, though?
6: I don't think so.
5: No.
6: Because we can look, for example, in the visual system, we can look layer by layer in the AI models, and we can look stage by stage in the processing stream in the brain. And we find not just similarities, but layer-wise similarities. Early stages resemble early stages in the networks. Middle stages of processing in the brain resemble middle layers of the networks. There are striking similarities. And I don't want to overstate it. They're not the same thing, but the similarities are astonishing. And that empowers us to use these networks to ask all kinds of questions. And so one of my favorite things is I think we can use these questions to answer why questions about the brain. Notoriously scientifically difficult questions like, okay, why should the brain have special machinery for face recognition?
5: Uh-huh.
6: Why should it have special machinery for language understanding? Why shouldn't we just have generically powerful mush that does everything, right? And so I used to end every talk with that as just an interesting question that I never thought we'd be able to answer. And then a few years ago, my then postdoc, Katarina Dobbs, came along and she trained an artificial neural network. She gave it a whole bunch of labeled objects, object images with their labels, and a whole bunch of face images with their identity labels. And she trained the network to recognize objects and to recognize faces. And importantly, she didn't tell it, these are faces, these are objects. She just mixed them all together and trained it. And it got really good at both object recognition and face recognition. And then she looked inside and she found that that network had spontaneously segregated itself into two different pathways.
5: Like, wow.
6: The AI optimization had realized that we have two different problems here and we're going to assign different parts of the network to solve them. And when we got that result, the hair stood up on the back of my neck. It's like, holy crap, this totally different optimization method has recapitulated things that we've been looking at in the brain for a long time. So evidently, this is just what a kind of computationally optimized solution looks like.
5: I see.
6: And so this is happening across the board. My friend Josh McDermott is studying how people hear. And he's been studying in great detail how we localize a sound. Where is it coming from? How do we perceive pitch? And he's showing again and again that if you train an artificial neural network to do various audio tasks, they spontaneously recapitulate what we've known about human hearing for decades.
5: So you're telling me that current research is showing how spectacularly elegant the brain actually is.
6: It's not just elegant. It's showing us very specific properties of how the brain works are echoed in these AI models.
5: Or that Mother Nature's really, really good at making efficient
6: really
5: systems.
6: It's really good. And also, there are only so many ways to make these things go so that when you optimize the network and evolve a brain, you often end up with similar solutions.
5: Okay, that's interesting. You know, the reason why I asked you if the similarities are superficial is because this is where we're going to get back into sort of the woo-woo side of brain research is, as I'm hearing you, I'm also feeling this impulse to hold on to my humanity and hold on to the romance of like the black box that we started off with. Like, I don't know why, but I just don't like hearing that right now. Well, already we're at the point where AI is starting to show us the whys of the brain, meaning that it may be as systematically complex as those 100 trillion synaptic connections in our brains.
6: I hear you, but as a scientist, I really like this because now we have a way forward. It's given us actual testable hypotheses of how the brain is computing. And that is just beyond thrilling.
5: Has the decades of research you've been doing about the human brain, has it sort of changed the way you carry yourself through the world on a daily basis? I mean, do you look around and you're like, my brain is processing that is a camera. And now, do you know what I mean? It's like,
6: yeah. Well, I think every psychologist or cognitive neuroscientist is attuned to weird little things. Like, why did I, make that misstep? Why was I confused by that thing? Why did I misperceive that image? Why did I think that person meant this when actually they meant that? And we follow those things because there's clues about the algorithms running inside. And so all of us use those and follow them whenever we can.
5: Oh, wait, tell me more. Has it improved your life?
6: Or? Oh, I wouldn't go that far. It's given me hypotheses to test in the lab. And that improves my life because those are fun.
5: Yeah. I don't know if you're a spiritually inclined person, but does that sort of the thoughts about like what it means to be human, what it means to be you, does your mind ever drift in that direction while you're doing your research?
6: Well, I mean, that is why I study the brain, is because that is who we are, right? And so I look at the bits we've learned about the organization of the human brain as kind of a picture of what a human being is. For example, one of my favorite brain regions discovered by my colleague Rebecca Sachs is a brain region that's extremely specialized for thinking about what other people are thinking. And I love that because I think that's part of the essence of being a human being, is to spend a lot of your waking minutes thinking about what other people are thinking. That's part of who we are. And we all have one of those things. And I just love that. I don't see that as undercutting our humanity. I see it as celebrating and revealing our humanity.
5: That is a beautiful, beautiful thought. Like that as a species, it's so important for us for survival to get a deeper understanding of what someone else is thinking, that we actually have a brain region dedicated to just that.
6: Absolutely. And also the fact that we all have these things. We study the parts of the brain that everyone has. It's part of what we all share. Like, we have the same little machines running in our heads, right? And I think that's lovely. It's what it is to be a human being.
5: Well, Professor Nancy Kanwisher, Professor of Cognitive Neuroscience at MIT, it's been such a pleasure to speak with you. Thank you so much for joining us and helping us kick off this special series on the brain.
6: My pleasure. It's been really fun.
5: Okay, so that was episode 1 of Brain Waves, where we talked about how hard it is, or why it's still hard, to study the human brain. In the next episode, we're going to take a look at what I mentioned earlier, consciousness, the very thing that makes us human.
7: It's about feeling, being. It's having an experience of redness or of pain, taste of ice cream or the sound of children's laughter.
5: Yes, but we still know so little about it. Like, what is it? And again, I'm going to come back to this question over and over again. How is it that electrical impulses, physical ones in our brain, lead to this infinitely mysterious thing we call human consciousness? That's in the next episode of Brain Waves. Catch you then. I'm Meghna Chakrabarty. This is On Point.
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24: From WHYY in Philadelphia, I'm Terry Gross with Fresh Air. If you tried diets and losing weight has been a struggle, it's not just willpower, it's evolution.
25: That's what we evolved to do, which is to hold on to our weight. And we actually evolved to store an unusual amount of fat compared to other mammals.
24: In addition, dieting and hunger can be stressful, and stress releases the hormone cortisol.
25: And that chronically elevated cortisol has ruinous effects throughout our body, including causing us to eat more and to store more of that excess energy as belly fat.
24: Today, what evolution reveals about eating, dieting, and fat, as explained by Daniel Lieberman, founding chair of Harvard's Department of Human Evolutionary Biology. Later, Maureen Corrigan reviews an anti-war novel narrated by an ex-military dog. She says it's brilliant. First News.
26: Live from NPR News in Washington, I'm Louise Schiavone. The Supreme Court will not hear President Trump's appeal in the E. Jean Carroll case. This is the second time it has rejected Trump's bid to overturn the jury verdict. NPR's Rachel Treisman reports.
27: Writer E. Jean Carroll alleges that Trump sexually assaulted her in a department store dressing room in the 1990s. A federal civil jury found Trump liable in 2023, ordering him to pay Carroll $5 million in damages. She received the money last month, her lawyer said, after years of Trump's appeals and delays. The Supreme Court rejected Trump's initial appeal in June. The president asked the Supreme Court to reconsider, but it denied that request on Monday. Trump has separately asked the court to overturn a different federal civil defamation verdict that would award Carroll more than $83 million. Rachel Treisman, NPR News.
26: The USS George Washington is on its way to the Middle East to relieve sailors aboard the warship, the USS Lincoln, after more than 250 days at sea. But as NPR's Emily Fang reports, the move leaves the Asia-Pacific region once more with scarce American military support.
28: Both the Lincoln and the Washington were deployed in the Pacific Ocean when they were diverted to the Middle East because of the war with Iran, even as China has flexed militarily against Taiwan and the Philippines in the Pacific. The war with Iran has also left the U.S. military very low in interceptor missiles, so low that a report this month from the conservative think tank the Heritage Foundation found the U.S. does not have enough interceptors to defend the island of Taiwan from any potential attack from China. President Trump also wrote on Sunday that he was ordering the U.S. to, quote, substantially reduce joint military drills with South Korea, an ally and a key security partner in the decade past, as the U.S. tries to contain China's influence in East Asia. Emily Fang, NPR News, Washington.
26: A voter advocacy group in New Hampshire is challenging a new state ban on using student IDs to check in at polling places. As NPR's Hansi Lo Wang reports, other Republican-led states have also recently passed similar laws.
0: New Hampshire and Indiana have stopped allowing registered voters to check in at the polls with student IDs. A similar ban in Florida is set to start next year. Republican state officials say these bans support election security. There is no evidence, however, of widespread voter fraud involving student IDs. The Coalition for Open Democracy, a voter advocacy group, is now suing over New Hampshire's ban. They argue it violates the U.S. Constitution for burdening eligible voters' right to vote and discriminating against younger voters. In April, a federal judge ruled Indiana's ban is likely unconstitutional, but that ruling was paused after Republican officials appealed. Voting rights advocates in these states are now trying to help make sure eligible students have a state ID or another accepted identification to vote in upcoming elections. Hansi Lo Wang, NPR News.
26: The Dow Jones Industrial Average is down 274. This is NPR News in Washington. Authorities in the Democratic Republic of Congo say the death toll from the current Ebola outbreak is now more than 2,000, making this its deadliest outbreak in the country's history. Michael Koloki reports that Congo's confirmed cases have reached almost 5,000.
2: A new report from the Democratic Republic of Congo's Public Health Institute shows that the total number of Ebola deaths recorded so far has surpassed those during the 2018 to 2020 outbreak, which had previously been the country's worst on record. The current outbreak is caused by the Bundibugyo species of Ebola and has no approved vaccines or treatments. The U.S. Centers for Disease Control and Prevention says that violence against healthcare workers is among factors making response efforts challenging. For NPR News, I'm Michael Koloki in Nairobi.
26: One of Belgium's biggest ever wildfires raged out of control as the day began, burning across roughly 12 square miles in the high fens near Germany. The blaze has not abated despite the arrival of rain and cooler weather. Dozens of firefighters were aided by aircraft sent from Norway, Sweden, Germany, and the Netherlands. Elsewhere in Europe, Greek fire investigators examined the area on the island of Salamina, where a fast-moving wildfire Sunday killed two people and destroyed several homes. In southwestern France, after 4 days of firefighting, authorities say a blaze covered almost 7 square miles, but it's now under control. This is one of Europe's hottest and driest summers on record. I'm Louise Schiavone, NPR News, Washington.
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3: In your forecast, today we're going to see some scattered showers and thunderstorms in the afternoon. Otherwise, it looks cloudy with a high near 81. Tonight, we're going to see some fog rolling in around midnight with a low of 58. Tuesday, that fog is going to stick around in the morning with a high near 79. The evening has a 30% chance for showers and storms after midnight with a low of 63. Wednesday has a chance for showers and thunderstorms throughout the day with a high near 78. The evening will have the low dropping all the way down to 60.
13: This is Fresh Air. I'm Terry Gross. Whether you want to lose weight or just eat healthy, it's sometimes confusing to know what to eat. There's a lot of contradictory advice and diets that are the opposite of other diets. Do you want to go low-fat, high-carbs or low-carbs, high-fat? Do you want to be vegan or eat mostly meat? How about the paleo diet and eat like our distant ancestors? How much salt should you eat? There's contradictory advice about that, too. If you're trying to lose weight, should you consider GLP-1s? What do we know about the possible side effects? To make sense of all of this, it's helpful to know something about how our digestive systems evolved in ways that make some foods harmful and make it difficult to lose weight and challenging to keep it off. My guest Daniel Lieberman studies how evolution has affected our digestive system and the amount of exercise we get and need. He's a professor at Harvard and founding chair of its Department of Human Evolutionary Biology. His new book is titled Fed Up: What Evolution Reveals About Food, Diet, Health, and Eating Well. As part of his research, he and his wife tried many diets, each for 2 weeks, to see how their bodies, minds, and appetites responded.
24: Over the years, as a paleoanthropologist, his research has taken him to the Arctic, Africa, and Latin America to study the activities and diets of indigenous people in remote villages with no electricity or running water, and see how their bodies compare to Americans today. Daniel Lieberman, welcome back to Fresh Air.
25: I'm pleased to be here.
24: So you tried several different diets, each for 2 weeks, to see how you responded, just to get a sense of what they're like before writing about them. And of course, you couldn't figure out like the long-term effects or how much weight you'd lose, but you got a sense of like how your body responded and how your appetite responded. And you recruited your wife to do this with you. What was like the worst diet that you tried that was just like too difficult? And let's exclude here the first diet that you mentioned in the book, which was a diet that our ancestors used before they learned how to make a fire and actually cook, because that sounded so horrible that you gave up within a few days. You didn't last the 2 weeks.
25: Yeah, no, the raw food diet was by far the worst. I mean, I think my wife lasted 3 days, and I lasted 4 days. That was just really rough. I think the next diet I didn't like the most was, I wouldn't say, it's probably a toss-up between, well, no, actually, I'm sorry. I know the answer. That would be the meal replacement diet, because I picked diets that sort of corresponded to the period of, you know, the evolutionary history of food and diet. And for the beginning of the industrial era, I thought, well, what's more industrial than a meal replacement diet? And so I decided to replace my breakfast and lunch, but not dinner, because there was no way I was going to do that, with one of these milkshake things, which has all the nutrients that a human being supposedly needs. And you know, after a day or two, it became a form of torture because I missed food. They're just kind of gloppy, kind of milkshake-like concoctions that are very nutritious, but very unsatisfying.
24: And how about an actual food diet that you tried?
25: I would say it was a toss-up between the Atkins diet, which I found I just missed plants. You know, I mean, I just missed eating, you know, carbohydrates.
24: What's in the Atkins diet?
25: So the Atkins diet is a high-fat diet, a high-protein, high-fat diet with very few carbohydrates, and you're kind of limited to like a little bit of broccoli on your plate. That's basically it. But no bread, no pasta, no rice, no crackers, no. I mean, the list goes on of carbohydrates that you basically cannot eat. You can only eat very low-carb plant foods, and that got really, really wearing. I mean, it was really tough. I like my carbs. And I also found it frustrating because I think that if you have carbohydrates that are not refined, so whole wheat products, brown rice instead of white rice, I think they're pretty healthy, actually. So I missed those. And then the other diet I think that maybe it's a toss-up that I found really challenging was the paleo diet, because the paleo diet bans all legumes. So no peanuts, no beans, no soybeans, no tofu, no all these things. And I love those. And also no cereals, no grains. So that was also challenging. And because I know the science, I disagree with those eliminations and found it very frustrating.
24: Can you talk about the theory behind each of those diets?
25: Yeah, so let's talk about the paleo first. So the paleo diet, again, all of these diets, we have to remember, have a grain of truth to them, or maybe multiple grains of truth to them.
24: The grains.
25: Exactly. The paleo diet is a perfect example. I mean, the idea is that you should eat like our ancestors ate, because that's the diet we're adapted to eat. And there, it gets two things wrong. So the first thing it gets wrong is what our ancestors actually ate. So it claims that our ancestors never ate any cereals or grains and never ate any legumes. So peanut butter, which is, by the way, my favorite food, I would probably cease to exist without peanut butter. But the problem is that it turns out that our ancestors did eat legumes. For example, if you go to the Kalahari, where the hunter-gatherers there, and look at what the hunter-gatherers eat, the second most eaten food is a kind of bean called a marama bean, which is a legume. So don't tell me that hunter-gatherers don't eat legumes. And we also have plenty of evidence that hunter-gatherers, when there were wild cereals available in Africa and the Middle East and in Europe, were gathering those wild cereals and eating them. So first of all, that's kind of cartoon characterization of Paleolithic diets is just wrong. But then the other reason that they ban these is that the claim is that these foods have what's called anti-nutrients. These are compounds in the foods that bind to vitamins and minerals and prevent us from absorbing them. And it is true that cereals and legumes do have these compounds. But what they don't mention is that when you cook your food or ferment it, you basically reduce them to basically harmless, completely non-important concentrations. So otherwise, you know, people who are vegetarians, they'll be walking around malnourished, which clearly they're not. So the ban on these foods is kind of like a, you know, it's an example of an elimination diet that has really no scientific basis whatsoever.
24: And the Atkins diet, which is a high-fat, low-carb diet, what's the theory behind that?
25: So that theory behind that, and again, it's actually based on some really good science. In fact, I should mention I'm a co-author on a major paper in the American Journal of Clinical Nutrition on the carbohydrate insulin model, which is the basic theory behind it. And that's when you eat foods that have a lot of glucose in them. So you eat carbohydrates, and the two main sugars in carbohydrates are fructose, which is a sort of the sweet sugar that we find in fruit, hence the name fructose, and glucose, which is the more starchy sugar that we find in, I don't know, like a potato chip, for example. And glucose, when you eat it, goes into your bloodstream. But our physiology is adapted to handling a very, very, very discrete range of glucose. We have about a teaspoon and a half of glucose in our entire bloodstream. And if it goes above that, that's really unhealthy. It causes all kinds of health problems. So the idea behind the Atkins diet, and it's a good idea, is that if you reduce your glucose levels, you reduce your sensitivity to glucose, and you're keeping your insulin levels down. And when you keep your insulin levels down, it means you're less likely to store fat, which is good if you're not trying to gain weight. And you're also less likely to hold on to that fat, which is good if you're trying to lose weight. So there's a lot of good science behind the Atkins diet in terms of weight loss. The problem with the diet is not so much the science. The problem is how well it works in the real world. And it turns out in the real world, people have a hard time with the Atkins diet. They have a hard time maintaining it. So most people on an Atkins diet, although they tend to lose more weight than on, say, a low-fat diet or a low-calorie diet, they're not losing a huge amount more weight because they struggle to keep up with this kind of very strict low-carbohydrate regime.
24: Is the low-carb, high-fat diet still popular?
25: Absolutely. It's very popular. And, you know, again, for good reason. If you can maintain a low-carb diet, it is a good way to lose weight. It's just that some people have a hard time doing it. And the other thing is that, you know, it's not the only diet that works. I mean, there are people who have on low-fat diets, and they can lose a lot of weight too if they can stick to it. The problem is that fat is also really delicious. I mean, food without fat is really often very unappealing. You know, look, you can't take a whole huge bunch of people and randomize them into three groups and then follow them for 30, 40 years to see which diets work the best. Just, it's not ethical and it's not possible. So what we need to do is look at other forms of data. And one form of data is to look at people who have dieted and who's succeeded and see what they did. This is called the National Weight Loss Registry. And they've looked at a lot of people who've managed to lose weight and keep it off. And it turns out most of these people don't follow any particular diet. They're not following an Atkins diet. They're not following a low-fat diet. They're not following a low-calorie diet. They're just not eating a lot of store-bought, you know, food. I mean, they're not eating a lot of processed food. So they're cooking their food at home. They're exercising. They're weighing themselves on a regular basis. And they're just kind of eating sensibly, and they managed to do pretty well. So the best diet really is the diet that you can stick to.
24: Right. So instead of eliminating whole categories of food that have nutritional value and are pleasurable to eat, eliminate like the fast foods, the processed foods, and stuff like that. And yes?
25: Yeah, basically. I mean, one of the arguments I make in the book is that, you know, why do I have to pick a low-fat diet versus a low-calorie diet versus a low-carb diet? Why can't I pick the best part of all three diets, right? A diet that doesn't have too many calories, a diet that doesn't have too much saturated fat, a diet that doesn't have too much processed high glycemic carbohydrates. That high glycemic means that it raises your blood sugar levels. Why can't I have take the best of all three and combine them? And guess what that diet is? It's the Mediterranean diet, or any other traditional sort of farming, non-processed sort of farming diet, like a traditional Asian diet or a traditional Mesoamerican diet or a traditional African diet. These diets all, I think, essentially combine the sort of key elements of the three sort of competing weight loss diets.

0: Paulista Avenue on Sunday afternoon, a Lula supporter in a red T-shirt challenged the young Bolsonaro-aligned Sao Paulo City Councilor Lucas Pavanato to an impromptu debate. Strong opinions, lots of shouting, but they mostly talk past each other. For The World, I'm Michael Fox, Sao Paulo, Brazil.
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5: In your forecast, today we're going to see some scattered showers and thunderstorms in the afternoon. Otherwise, it looks cloudy with a high near 81. Tonight, we're going to see some fog rolling in around midnight with a low of 58. Tuesday, that fog is going to stick around in the morning with a high near 79. The evening has a 30% chance for showers and storms after midnight with a low of 63. Wednesday has a chance for showers and thunderstorms throughout the day with a high near 78. The evening will have the low dropping all the way down to 60.
1: This is The World. I'm Carolyn Beeler. It has been 5 years since the Taliban took control of Kabul as U.S. troops withdrew, ending an almost 20-year engagement in Afghanistan. Tens of thousands of Afghans fled their country in the summer of 2021. You might remember news footage showing crowds of people desperately trying to get into the airport to board the very last planes out. Everyone who left that summer was forced to flee their homes and loved ones. Among them was a group of teenage girls wanted by the Taliban for showing the world they could excel in engineering. Reporter Amy Bracken looks back on what came to be known as the Afghan Dreamers.
6: Even during the American military engagement in Afghanistan, girls doing computer science there was virtually unheard of. But a couple of Afghan entrepreneurs, a sister and brother, wanted to change the notion that only boys can or should do STEM. They also wanted to have a team to represent their country in a fast-approaching international robotics competition in Washington, D.C.
7: Team Afghanistan.
8: Jamhuri Islami Afghanistan.
6: It was 2017, and the event was called First Global Challenge. High school teams from more than 150 countries gathered to showcase machines they've built. By the time the Afghan girls' robotics team walked across the floor at DAR Constitution Hall waving their national flag, they had already been all over the news because they almost didn't make it. After they were denied U.S. visas twice, members of Congress and others called for the girls to be let in. Finally, President Trump intervened on their behalf. In a race to sort plastic balls representing clean and dirty water, the girls' robot was not the fastest. But they didn't go home empty-handed.
7: The Silver Award for Courageous Achievement goes to Team Afghanistan.
6: A documentary called Afghan Dreamers, after the team's nickname, shows them returning to Afghanistan greeted as heroes. A receiving line of men and women loaded them down with bouquets and garlands. A TV reporter said the girls brought hope to the country. Then Afghan President Hamid Karzai thanked them and called them an inspiration to us all. In the coming years, the Afghan Dreamers would bring back medals from around the world. They built robots that could detect landmines, make saffron harvesting easier, and collect garbage from the ocean. During COVID-19, they constructed ventilators using old car parts. But team co-founder Roya Mahboob says it was really about sending a message.
9: The team was more than just building robots or just participated at a competition. It was about proving that Afghan girls belongs to the science, belongs to the engineering, innovation, and leadership when they are giving the opportunity.
6: And that put them in the Taliban's crosshairs. There were reports of the group circulating photos of the team along with threats. And by early summer 2021, it was clear to many that the extremists were likely to regain control. But the girls had traveled the world and met lots of people in high places.
10: Hello. Hi.
11: Hello. Hi.
6: On a video call, former robotics teammates Kasar Roshan and Lida Azizi tell me they thought those connections would help them.
10: Yeah, like we had lots of business cards. Exactly. When we were

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1: I'm J.R. Jameson. Next time on The Facing Project, I'll be joined by former co-host Kelsey Timmerman.
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9: In your IPR forecast, we'll have a little break from rain, but it's expected back on Tuesday night and Wednesday. For tonight, we'll continue to see partly cloudy skies. Our evening low drops to 59 degrees. Tomorrow, we'll have some morning fog. Then the day will turn sunny. Our high is 79. Rain is likely on Wednesday. Afternoon thunderstorms are possible. The day is mostly cloudy and 78. Thursday is mostly sunny with a high of 77. Then Friday is much the same. Fully sunny skies, though, but the same daytime high of 77.
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11: 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I'm Mary Louise Kelly.
0: And I'm Juana Summers. Among the biggest headaches for employers is people not showing up for work. Unexpected callouts can cost companies tens of thousands of dollars a month, but what if you could cut down on absences? NPR's Andrea Hsu reports on a startup that's helping companies do just that.
12: Hello, welcome to McDonald's. How can I help you?
13: It's 10 a.m. and the drive-thru at a McDonald's in Morningside, Maryland is still humming.

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1: This final note on the way out today, in which, once again, we bring the bond market to your attention. I know this is a couple of times in the past week or so, but you are not going to want to sleep on the long end of the yield curve. The 30-year Treasury, the yield on which hit today 5.31%, the highest it's been since 2007. Pick your own adventure as to why ever-increasing piles of government debt, all that AI borrowing that's happening, markets being a little concerned about the Fed, or maybe all three. Amir Babawi, Caitlin Esch, John Gordon Noyakar, Steve Mullis, and Stephanie Seek are the Marketplace editing staff. Kelly Silvera is the news director. And I'm Kai Rizdahl. We will see you tomorrow, everybody. This is APM.
2: In your IPR forecast, we'll have a little break from rain, but it's expected back on Tuesday night and Wednesday. For tonight, we'll continue to see partly cloudy skies. Our evening low drops to 59 degrees. Tomorrow, we'll have some morning fog. Then the day will turn sunny. Our high is 79. Rain is likely on Wednesday. Afternoon thunderstorms are possible. The day is mostly cloudy and 78. Thursday is mostly sunny with a high of 77. Then Friday is much the same. Fully sunny skies, though, but the same daytime high of 77.
3: 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Jameson. 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
6: Hey, I'm Tom Power. Welcome to Q. Today on the show, you know, like most comedians know from the time that they're kids, that that's what they want to do. They want to make people laugh. Sindhu V was in her 40s. She was working in like a bank. She had a young family before she ever even thought about doing stand-up. Now she's one of the most sought-after comedians in the world. We actually played her, one of her earliest stand-up clips, and just wait for that. Anyway, she's here to talk about her brand new show, Swanky, and she's going to tell you about what happens when the life that you've built your comedy around suddenly changes forever. That's coming up. Plus, Ali Reza Hetemi, whose film The Things You Kill was Canada's official submission for this year's Academy Awards. He's going to tell you about pulling from his own family history and why he told his own family not to watch this movie.

0: Live from NPR News in Washington, I'm Ryland Barton. The 60-day ceasefire with Iran has ended with no indication the conflict is any closer to a settlement. And NPR's Tamara Keith reports President Trump is scolding an ally that had been trying to help.
1: The nation of Oman, a U.S. ally, which like Iran borders the Strait of Hormuz, has been trying to mediate negotiations to end the war and reopen the strait to shipping traffic. But in a phone interview with a Fox News correspondent, Trump said the U.S. would bomb the expletive out of Oman if they get in the way. He was asked about it later in the Oval Office.
2: Would you say you're out of patience with Oman as strategic partner?
3: No, I don't think they behave very well, but we'd handle them very soon.
1: The U.S. and Oman have been allies for decades. Trump's threat comes as the war he has called an excursion is well into its sixth month with no clear end in sight. Tamara Keith, NPR News, the White House.
0: President Trump surprised another ally yesterday when he ordered an annual U.S. military exercises with South Korea to be scaled back. He cited his good relationship with North Korean leader Kim Jong-un and said South Korea declined to help with the Iran war. The investigation into the death of Mississippi teen Nolan Wells continues. Elise Gregg of the Gulf States Newsroom and Mississippi Public Broadcasting reports the NAACP is joining attorneys for the family.
4: It's been over a month since the 18-year-old was found dead on Horn Island. Now the NAACP says it's joining the family's attorneys to push for transparency in the investigation. NAACP President Derek Johnson says they don't want to assume the results of the investigation, but have serious concerns about how local investigators are handling the case, especially with questions about whether there are racial elements to Wells' death.
5: We are simply saying transparency, an aggressive investigation to get answers can help the state move beyond its past perceptions and really stand up to a current reality.
4: Key pieces of information, like cause of death, still haven't been publicly released. For NPR News, I'm Elise Gregg in Jackson, Mississippi.
0: Amazon has changed its terms of service to give it more protection against class action lawsuits. NPR's Alina Selyuk reports.
6: Amazon says anyone who uses its service is now automatically bound by its new legal clauses. They're aimed at preventing customers from filing class action lawsuits. They also require any grievances against the company be resolved privately through arbitration rather than in front of a judge or a jury. People can still file in small claims court. A note that Amazon is among NPR's financial supporters. Amazon previously removed this kind of arbitration clause about 5 years ago after facing tens of thousands of claims over allegations the company's smart speaker recorded without permission. Amazon's new terms have a way to handle a potential repeat by settling any waves of similar claims in batches. Alina Selyuk, NPR News.
0: This is NPR. A court in Russia has convicted an opposition politician for speaking out against the war in Ukraine and sentenced him to more than 11 years in prison. The verdict against Lev Schlossberg comes ahead of next month's parliamentary election. He was charged with spreading false information about the military. The home to SpaceX's launch site in Starbase, Texas, is looking to annex more than 7,000 acres. Reynaldo Leanos Jr. reports local landowners are concerned.
7: It's a scorching August afternoon in South Texas, and Becca Hinojosa, the co-founder of the South Texas Environmental Justice Network, blasts the AC in her car.
8: This road is always under construction. SpaceX is rapidly colonizing and changing the entire landscape.
7: Currently, the mayor and one of the two city commissioners work for SpaceX. The mayor didn't respond to several requests for an interview. In 2024, the Environmental Protection Agency found that SpaceX had violated the Clean Water Act after tens of thousands of gallons of industrial wastewater were discharged into surrounding areas. And Hinojosa says that kind of damage could come with more rocket launches. For NPR News, I'm Reynaldo Leanos Jr. reporting in nearby Starbase, Texas.
0: SpaceX did not respond to questions about its environmental impact. Authorities have lifted a U.S. security alert that halted avocado exports from Michoacán, Mexico's main avocado-producing state. The alert left around 200,000 workers in limbo while the military set up security measures. Now orchards and packing plants are back in operation. It's NPR.
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12: It's been 1 year since IPR lost all government funding. 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
19: You're listening to Q on public radio in the United States and across North America on Sirius XM 169. My name is Tom Power. You may know this, that when someone you love dies, you have to try and figure out who you are without them in your life. Like, that's hard. That's hard enough on its own. But imagine a lot of your career was actually built around them. The stories, material around them, you'd spent years perfecting, and it's the reason people related to your work. Let me tell you about Sindhu V. Sindhu V is one of the most sought-after comedians working anywhere in the world right now. And what I just described is kind of what happened to her. For years, her comedy was about the people closest to her, her parents, her husband, her kids. And then within just a couple of years, she lost her mom, her dad, and her sister. And she found herself standing on stage wondering who she was up there without them. Something else you need to know is that Sindhu V came to comedy a lot later than other comedians. Before she ever set foot on a stage, she was working at an investment bank in London, like UK London, not Ontario. And then one day she got invited to a charity fundraiser run by an organization called Funny Women UK. She walked on stage for the first time in her life, started telling stories about her mom and her dad, and things just took off. Actually, you're going to hear us play her a clip. Like, we showed her a clip of her early stand-up, and just wait till you hear what she says about it. It was really good. Anyway, you might know Sindhu V from Matilda the Musical, from the Prime Video series The Pradeeps of Pittsburgh. You might know her from a lot of British panel shows she's on. So she's back now with a brand new show she's touring called Swanky. And she came into the studio to talk about grief, about reinvention, and about how you find a way to be funny again when the people who made you funny are gone. Here's our conversation. How are you?
20: I'm good. I'm excited to be. I always like coming to Canada. You know, I went to McGill.
19: Did you really?
20: Yeah. I was there for 2 years. I was doing my master's.
19: How was Montreal? How did you enjoy it?
20: It was great. You know, I discovered, though, when I look back, that there were so many things that at the time I didn't clock were quite odd. Like when I came, and this was like the mid-90s, the big thing was, oh, you got to talk French. You got to talk French.
19: Yeah.
20: And all my Canadian white friends were like, oh, no, you got to talk French all the time. And we can't go into a dep. And I was like, first of all, what is a dep? And then second of all, what is this obsession with French? Anyway, so they would send me into the dep and be like, you could probably pull it off. And I'd be like in dep saying things like, où est la cottage fromage, s'il vous plaît? Like,
19: idiot. Spectacular, by the way. Great
20: idiot.
19: Job there. Yeah.
20: But also, I noticed the dep owners would look at me and be like, we're lucky if she speaks English. But look at this. So they would just start talking to me in English. And then one day I took the 24 bus and went down Sherbrooke, Rue Sherbrooke, and I got to a magical place called Westmount.
19: Mm.
20: In Westmount, not only did people not expect me to speak French, they didn't even know French.
19: Yeah.
20: And when I was like, but what about the French thing? They were like, and I was like, what is this?
19: You were like, I'm home.
20: Well, no, it wasn't that I was home. I was like, how is this happening down? And you just have to take a bus ride.
19: Oh, yeah, right.
20: But And when I brought that up at the shows in Montreal, oh, they laughed because it's that Westmount bubble, you know?
19: Yeah, over there, there's this feeling. Oh, yeah.
20: It's just all Anglophone.
19: And we're separate from the rest of the city and all that. So I didn't know you were in Montreal. That's so nice.
20: Yes, and so I like coming to Canada. And I had two shows here in Toronto. They were very great audiences. They were full of energy.
19: Big rooms, if you don't mind me saying. Big, yes. Gigantic rooms you're playing here in Canada and all around North America. But it's been a while, right? How long has it been since the last time you went out?
20: 24 I came.
19: So that's, what's that, 2 years? I mean, that's a long time to be working on a show, isn't it?
20: Well, no, yes and no. I think I don't just work on shows. This is the thing, I'm acting or I'm doing other stuff. So a show has to come together. And then usually my rep will be like, you should take this on tour. I'm like, really? She's like, yeah, stop being lazy. So I don't write the show the whole time. I will suddenly sit down and say, right, let's neaten up this material.
19: What did you find yourself writing about this time? Because everything I'm reading about this show is saying different than past shows.
20: Yes. I don't want to give it away because I still have places to tour in North America.
19: No one's listening to this.
20: Okay, great. Yeah. And the UK tour hasn't even started. I think in this, there's much less about my parents.
19: For people who don't know, up until now, a lot of your comedy had
20: yes,
19: to do with
20: your parents. It was always the relationship with my parents, and I spoke to them all the time. But they both passed away.
19: I'm so sorry.
20: Yeah. You know, I guess that has to happen at some point. Parents will pass. It's very tough. But so I haven't had any conversations with them. So they're really, and they're not a huge part of my everyday life. There's a lot more about the other side of parenting, what I call the change in the balance of power when your kids get older. So there's that. There's, I never really talk about, well, if I tell you this, you'll know what's in the show, and I don't want to tell you. I never really talk about things that some people might think, oh, well, that's very provocative. Never have. And in this show, I do.
19: Oh, yeah? any hints on what that is? Or?
20: I'm not going to tell you.
19: Okay, no problem. So what I'm curious about is, you can imagine what I might be curious about, and maybe why I'm asking a lot about where the origins of the show came from. Because if a lot of your comedy up until a certain point is about your parents and about your family, and then your parents pass away. I think your sister may have passed away too. I'm sorry.
20: They all decided to do it within less than 2.5 years. They were like, we're out.
19: Awful. I'm so sorry.
20: I know. It's so bizarre. I mean, at the time I was like, what? Even now I can't really believe it. But you know, I'm one of those people. My parents taught me to be like, things happen and then you get up and dust yourself off and think, well, how am I going to proceed here?
19: That's so funny. I was just in Newfoundland and I had to pack up to come back here after my family leave. And I said to my mom, Mom, I'm pretty sad about leaving. She goes, we have work to do. You can be sad later.
20: There you go.
19: Yeah.
20: That's exactly what my parents were like. Exactly.
19: So talk me through that. I can imagine if your comedy has been about one, has revolved around largely around a topic for a very long time. There's something interesting there about you saying, okay, well, that's not there anymore.
20: Yeah.
19: Now what do I do?
20: Yeah. And I think that's actually probably the right question to ask, because I've always spoken about marriage and children. So that continues, but marriages change and children grow up.
19: Yeah.
20: So that material is evolving. You're now hearing from someone who has kids that are not super young.
19: Yeah.
20: And a marriage that's 27 years now.
19: Yeah.
20: And still going. So there's that stuff. I'm probably, in what I said was a little provocative, probably you see me coming out a bit more. You know, I'm talking more about just my own thoughts. And it felt very risky to me. But I did it, and it's working.
19: So about the show, you said it's a show about falling through the cracks you didn't make, avoiding the friendships you don't want, and embracing the self-love you definitely need.
20: Yeah.
19: What does that mean?
20: So I've always presented very well. That's what my first psychiatrist said to me. She said, you present very well. And I said, what does that mean? She's like, basically she was saying, you don't come across as nuts as you are. And I was like, oh, I think that's a superpower. She's like, no, we need to kind of align your inside and your outside. And so I suppose I've always presented like someone who has an enormous amount of confidence. And it's not true. But I've also had an enormous amount of humor. So I've been able to have all the diffidence, see it play out as confidence, but not get too stressed about it because I have all these funny ways to find my way around it, right? And be very self-deprecating. Although people think I'm not self-deprecating, I think I am. I'm saying it. So in this show, what's happened is I've now gotten to the age where I think I'm very comfortable with who I am. And I'm not pleased with it necessarily, but I'm very comfortable. And there's parts of who I am that I really think, yeah, I'm effing acing it. And they're very personal things. They're not necessarily my career as such, but how I feel, how I walk in a room. And I think that that's where the heart of this show is. It's what do you need as a person? What makes sense to you? Own it and then go forth. And if you fall on your face, it's fine because you're very comfortable with what it is. And that's what I'm talking about, the self-care you need. And even if you've fallen through some cracks, own it. It's like, fine, these people are crazy.
19: So what's the precipitating event that made you make that change? Like,
20: I think it's the fact that I was the youngest in a family of four. And I always bounced off my parents and my sister, whether it was positive or negative, always asking, am I okay? Is this right? Am I good? Did I get this right? Always, you know, because I was the youngest. And also in our family, it was an Indian family. The youngest is never taken seriously, honestly. I remember my mother would rush into the room and I'd be doing homework, like 11 years old. And she'd say, come on, get in the car. We have to go. And I'd say, oh, where are we going? She'd say, we're going where we have to be. Do you know where that is? And you'd be like, oh, no, God, all right. And you just would go. And then the next day you wouldn't have your homework done. Your mom was like, why didn't you do your homework? I'm like, we went out. She said, did I break your hand? You couldn't take your homework with you? And I would have no idea where we were going. So you were just not taken seriously. So many times I'd get a phone call. I got a phone call when I was at McGill and my mother was like, oh, okay, next month you have to go to Baltimore. And I'm like, why? She's like, your sister is getting married. I'm like, I thought she was married. She said, no, she made a divorce now. And I'm like, what? They just never, just be quiet. And I was much younger than my sister.
13: Yeah.
20: So I think with the passing of the three of them, I sort of realized that I would have to be, it was just me. I have to check in with myself. Am I okay? Is this okay? Is this the right thing? And that was a practice I started as soon as my mother died in 2019. And then I had to like amp it up when my sister died, and then I had to amp it up the next year my dad died. And I think that's become sort of my platform now.
13: Is it a literal practice? Is there something you're doing to try and access
20: Oh my
13: that?
20: God, I did so much in 2019, 2020, and 2021. Like genuinely.
13: Like what? Well, give me an example of what you did.
20: I started not talking to anyone else in my family after I woke up for 35 minutes. And I started, I've always had a meditation practice, you know, that's been weaker or stronger, but I really started to lean into that. I started writing out, and this is going to sound so weird, but I started writing out what I think I wanted. Because so much of my energy had always been in being a daughter and being a wife and being a mother and being a sister. And suddenly half of that stuff was gone. The kids were growing up. And I thought, no, what do I want? And it wasn't that I didn't want those things. It was more like, I mean, it was like crazy stuff like, I want abs.
13: Yeah, yeah.
20: It literally was like that. By the way, don't have abs because I can't stop eating.
13: I got one big one.
20: You got one big.
13: I got a big ab. I got a
20: giant ab.
13: Yeah, I got one gigantic fleshy ab.
20: So I started writing those things out. I started listening to a lot of podcast stuff on sharpening your sense of getting from where you are to where you want to be, because I felt so bereft. You know, like sometimes when you look in the sky, you see a balloon and it's just, I felt like that when all three of them died. And I was like, no, I can't be that balloon. I've got to be grounded. And it started there. And then I quit in 2021 because it was just taking so long and I wanted to have a coffee. Mm-hmm. And for that, you had to go downstairs. And so that's where it started. And I did a lot of that then.
13: Do you feel different on stage with this newfound belief in yourself?
20: I think it's a newfound compassion for myself.
13: God love you. That's a lovely way to say
20: it. That's what it is.
13: But does it, I know I have friends of mine, and I'm not one of these people, but I used to be, that would resist doing work on themselves because they think it would lose their edge, it would make them less funny, that would make them blah, blah, blah, blah, blah. Did you have any of that? And then I want to know how you felt given this newfound love for yourself when you started going on stage and working this stuff out.
20: I did worry at some point that if I became too sane, I would stop being funny.
13: Yeah.
20: I did worry about that.
13: Yeah.
20: And then I was like, and then it was my husband who said to me, oh, don't worry about it. You're never really going to be that sane. And I was like, huh? He's like, yeah, you're always going to be slightly crazy. It's fine. You can't help it. That was that. And so far I haven't become less funny. I think so far it's working, but I don't know if I became more sane. I think I just became more grounded. And I think it is a mistake. It was a mistake for me to worry that if I didn't have constant angst and this sense of going to comedy to get away from stuff I couldn't deal with, it would take away the power of my humor on stage.
13: You were doing comedy to get away from stuff you didn't want to deal with?
20: All the time. Constantly. You know, because the thing with being on stage is you have to be very focused. And it's, you're trying to make people laugh. They're making you laugh. It's like a moment of complete, you can't think of other things. There's no intrusive thoughts.
13: Yeah.
20: And then when you get off stage, you're like, oh, I got to go deal with this stuff again. You know what I mean? And of course, there's just like the basic things that happen on stage. And if it's going well, there's adrenaline. That's a hormone. You are going to feel better. There's that joy you get from people laughing. There are people saying, oh my God, you're so funny. That gives you a boost. A lot of that for some years was just not having to deal with other stuff where you didn't feel that great, you know? The difference is now I'll go talk about something I probably wouldn't have talked about 5 years ago because I would have worried if people would have received it. What would other people think who knew me and be like, oh my God, you're talking about this on stage? But now I'm like, well, yeah, I think it's funny.
13: I'm Tom Power. 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

0: their favorite comfort shows or stand up from their favorite comedians when they're going through a hard time. As a comedian, I asked Sindhu, does it go the other way? Like, are you able to process your own grief by writing jokes?
1: I was very private about my mother's passing and then my sister's passing. I didn't talk about till quite a little while later. I've always been nervous about talking about grief or pain in a way that seeks to draw other people to me.
0: Yeah.
1: It's, I want my jokes to draw other people to me.
0: Yeah.
1: And I have quite a strong boundary between my civilian life and my comic life, you know.
0: Yeah.
1: So I don't think I ever wrote anything for that. But I suspect in the kind of comfort that comedy gave me, the byproduct was it was comforting me in my grief. You know, I didn't really get a chance to think about my grief as a, because it came so hard three times that it kind of became the terra firma of how I was living.
0: Yeah.
1: I didn't have a breather to be like, oh, it was my mom, my sister, my dad. And then it just became how it had a lot of effects on my physical body.
0: Yeah.
1: Yeah, yeah, yeah. But I was just like, it became like the sky. You were always doing everything under the sky. You're not thinking, well, there's the sky. It's just there. That's what it became like.
0: It's so interesting to me that you wrote, you spoke so openly about your parents, and when they passed, that is the boundary you needed to put up. Obviously, that's interesting.
1: Yeah, yeah, no, absolutely.
0: You know what I mean? Because to us, it seems like you're an open book. It seems like you're...
1: Yeah, and I think, you know, you're an open book with the things that you can talk about and that you want to talk about. I'm a comedian. I'm not getting on stage to share everything with you.
0: Yeah, yeah.
1: I'm getting on stage to make you laugh.
0: Yeah, yeah.
1: And I wrote an entire 60-minute show in 4 days when my mother had her stroke. And it was all about this stuff because she was supposed to get okay. And she did get okay. And I might do that show someday, but the day she died, that show went into a drawer. It's 60 minutes. And my director at the time, Paul Byrne, who also passed away that same time.
0: Gee, I'm so sorry.
1: I know. Yeah. God, I don't know what was going on. He read it and he was like, this is the funniest thing you've ever written. And it went in a drawer. If she had lived, I would have done that show.
0: Is it there now? Is it?
1: Yeah, it's sitting in the drawer.
0: And why not?
1: I can't go back to it right now. I will. I will when I think it's far enough away that people won't be like, oh my God, her mom died. Let's go watch this show. When it's so far in the past and people are used to the idea, and then maybe I'll slip it into another show and give it half an hour. That was very funny.
0: That's a comedian. I understand. Swanky though is your dad. Your dad's in the name of the show, right?
1: No, my dad loved the word.
0: Yeah, that's what I mean. Your dad is in the show.
1: Yeah, yeah,
0: in that Swanky comes from. How would he use it?
1: He would say, oh, I see this restaurant is very Swanky. It's like one of those P.G. Wodehouse kind of words. You know, he would say, what a Swanky outfit. Or he would say, that scoundrel.
0: Scoundrel?
1: Yeah, that scoundrel tried to appear very Swanky, but I know that he was not. He always said things like, where are you gallivanting?
0: My mom says gallivanting.
1: Gallivanting. And you're dressed like a ruffian. Like, what are these words?
0: Why did he have this vocabulary?
1: Because 1933 he was born, and so he was in India when the British were there. So good English was basically a high Victorian English.
0: Yeah, yeah, yeah.
1: So, and his favorite author was P.G. Wodehouse, and he introduced me to P.G. Wodehouse early in my life, so it was very funny. But he had all this very formal English. He would say such funny words. Two shakes of a lamb's tail, I will come down. I'm like, literally no one says that. There's no lambs in India. What are you talking about?
0: I'll be down there in two shakes of a lamb's tail. I say that.
1: Yeah, but why would this guy say that? But he did. So Swanky was his word. And I think what I want to say is I feel very Swanky now in terms of how I accept myself and how I don't worry about things that I think are... Because I'm so vain and so shallow, it's shocking. But now I don't worry about those things. So I think where things have worked out for me by the grace of God and my parents and my spouse and my children, things are pretty Swanky.
0: The last time you were here, we talked a lot about your origin story, about starting out in investment banking, about raising your children at home. I can see you rolling your eyes before stand-up found you. I've never seen anyone tell their origin story more on podcasts than you.
1: I know, God. Because people can't believe that you go from finance to this.
0: Yeah.
1: And a 13-hour hiatus being a soccer mom in the middle. But it happened.
0: So
1: now what can I do?
0: I did find we have a clip of something we wanted to show you, some of your earlier stand up. And this is at Funny Women You Can't. We're trying to figure out whether this is the first show or what. Do you have it there?
2: So I was sitting at breakfast with my stress.

0: or moon pimple thing. And I was sitting with my father. That's him having a soup. I'm not having a soup. With my son, who was getting...
1: My skin looks so good.
0: Putting his socks on, lying on the floor, right, left, up, down. No concept of heel, ankle, toe, nothing. This is like, you know, man versus cloth. It's a war. And my mother, who was looking at me across the
1: table. This is my pimple, I remember.
0: She's actually looking here. And she said, "Do you have a facial leprosy?"
2: So
1: yeah, that was, I tell you what that was. That was after I did the Funny Women competition. Which was the first time I was ever on stage. And I have a clip of that, but I have never put it anywhere.
2: Come on.
1: And they asked me to come to Edinburgh and be part of their showcase. So that's when I went and did that.
2: What goes through your head seeing that?
1: First of all, my skin looks amazing.
2: Yeah, I would agree with that.
1: All right. The second thing is, I look at that and I think, first of all, the delivery is so slow. Like, what are you doing it in slow motion? What's the matter with you? And I also recognize that I'm describing a scene that's very funny because of the way I'm describing it that had probably happened that week in my house. But I'm relying on my mother, her accent, my father, the acting. If I looked at that, I'd say, yeah, but who are you?
2: I was going to say, if you were to give advice to that comedian,
1: I'd say, who are you? Come out from behind all these characters. You're able to transmit a point of view, but come out in front of them and transmit it.
2: And it took you how long to figure that out?
1: I think I'm still figuring it out, Tom. But I think what I would probably say to that is, you know, you want to talk about these things, but what's the kernel that's making it work for you? What's the intuition? Get out in front, state the intuition, then cut this thing down a lot. And let's get to the joke.
2: I mean, because the reason I ask, when did you figure that out? Is because it feels like you did. It feels like the things you are at, I mean, I'm no Dr. Phil here, you know, someday.
1: Dr. Tom.
2: Dr. Tom. Father Tom.
1: I prefer doctor.
2: That's really, no problem.
1: Please.
2: No problem. No Dr. Tom it is. Yeah. I do call myself Father Tom when I get on like this a little bit.
1: Have you seen Spotlight? Don't call yourself Father Tom.
2: Never mind. Dr. Tom it is. Point is, I think everything I've heard you talk about so far is like, you know, without these stories of my family, like, who am I? This has been such a big exploration of who you are. And isn't it interesting to me that you look at yourself there as a young person and go, like, you're still trying to figure out who the hell you are. And it feels like you got there.
1: I hope so. Thank you for that. But I also think, how slow is she talking? Like, people don't have all day. What are you doing?
2: Whose voice is that?
1: My mom.
2: Yeah, I know. Thanks for coming in, hey?
1: Oh, thank you for having me.
2: And thank you for being my first interview back after my pet leave.
1: Oh, my God. Congratulations on the baby.
2: Thank you very much.
1: Huge congratulations to your wife.
2: Mainly, hey? Yeah, for sure. Yeah.
1: Well,
2: yeah.
1: Congratulations to you, but she's doing the heavy lifting, so I'm sending her those vibes.
2: Yeah.
1: And I'd like to say it gets easier. It gets different. It gets different as they grow older.
2: I can
1: enjoy it until they're 10. Oh, they're so great.
2: Thanks for coming in. My conversation with the comedian Sindhu V. A little bit of advice there at the end. Sindhu's new show is called Swanky. For tickets and dates, visit SindhuV.com. Coming up on Q, you're going to hear from the director Alireza Hetemi. I'm Tom Power. More Q after this.
3: President Trump's Middle East special envoy, Jared Kushner, meets with Israeli Prime Minister Benjamin Netanyahu. 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We hear what progress was made on the stalled Gaza ceasefire on the next morning edition from NPR News.
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2: I'm Tom Power. You're listening to Q. So let's say tonight when you get home from work, you get out the popcorn, you get a beer out of the fridge, you sit down and watch a movie. And the movie you pick looks like, you know, a quiet family drama. A young professor returns home to Turkey after years of living abroad. And there's tension and complicated history and, you know, the sort of normal complications that come with a story about going back to somewhere that you've outgrown. And then something happens that changes everything. And the film you thought you were watching, this quiet family drama, becomes something much darker, much stranger, and a little harder to shake. That film is called The Things You Kill. It won the World Cinema Dramatic Directing Award at the Sundance Film Festival last year. It was Canada's official submission to the Academy Awards. And for film nerds, it's gotten a lot of comparisons to the work of David Lynch, which, if you don't know, means you're in for something genuinely unsettling and bizarre. The movie opens in Canadian theaters on Friday, and its director is Alireza Hetimi. There's one detail about this film I think that tells you everything you need to know about how personal it is. He asked his own family in Iran not to go see it. Guest host Garvia Bailey sat down with them in the studio to find out why. Here's their conversation.
6: Listen, I knew a little bit about your film before going into watching it. So I knew that there was going to be a sort of uncomfortable shift that happens in the film. I was prepared, but I heard that you say that you wanted to bring audiences just to the brink of getting up out of their seats and walking out, but somehow keeping them there. And I wanted to talk about that sweet spot to you as a filmmaker mm-hmm. with an audience, how you play with an audience. You played with my emotions, Ali.
7: Well, I love films that engage me, mm-hmm. you know, help me participate in the act of creating meanings, not the ones that spoon feed me. Here, I didn't want audience to just come in and consume and say goodbye.
6: Right.
7: I want them to have a critical distance that they can engage with the film as a participant. So what I did, I decided to use a Trojan horse, bring the audience for the first half of the film into territories they know. They watch this movie and say, oh, I know this kind of movie. I know where it goes. And right at the middle of the film, I wanted to pull the rug and leave them completely disoriented for like 10, 15 seconds. Mm. Now they can leave. But if they sit, they have given me their consent mm. to take them to uncharted territories.
6: There's a scene early on in the film where we learn about two men, father and son. Ali is the name of our main character, and he's visiting his mother. She's frail, and there's a lot of warmth and love between them. You can see that. He helps her bathe, and it's such a tender, lovely moment. And then Ali's father walks in to the into the scene, and the calm of the moment is completely shattered. What did you want the audience to know about these two men right off the bat? These are just the opening moments of this thing. So we get this setup of these two individuals.
7: The woman in the film mediates the love and the conversation and yeah. the warmth. Mm-hmm. Men are incapable of connecting, huh. are incapable of expressing, of incapable of articulating, right? And here we have this father and son who cannot bear each other even for 5 minutes. They clash at the first sight, right? So this father and son clash, and that's the beginning of the film.
6: Yeah, that tension is what is the wave that we ride along during the film. So at one point we learn that Ali's mother has died, officially at least, because she fell and hit her head. Mm-hmm. The whole family is gathered, and the tension is palpable in that gathering of family. What do we learn about family dynamics in this scene? What are you trying to tell us there?
7: The Things You Kill is about a man who has a convenient story that he tells himself. Mm-hmm. It's a single story, it's a simple story. And as soon as the mother dies, people step forward and tell their own side of the story. And Ali has to look at himself and realize that there are cracks in his story.
6: Yeah.
7: There have been always cracks, and he was blind to it.
6: Yeah.
7: That's the entire story of The Things You Kill. You have to kill the simple stories and hold more complex stories with all its contradiction with your both hands, hold them together.
6: Yeah.
7: That's the lesson Ali has to learn in the film.
6: Oh, boy. Ali comes to suspect that his father had a part in the killing of his mother. And about midway through the film, and you don't mind that I have spoilers, that I'm throwing
7: spoilers.
6: What are spoilers?
7: Are beautiful.
6: I think so too. I think so too.
7: This is not a movie that works on twist.
6: Exactly.
7: Even if you know there is a twist and you know you're walking toward it, still it's going to hit you hard.
6: That's right. I agree.
7: So,
6: because I knew exactly what I was going into, and it was still, I still fell out of my chair. Yeah. Anyway, so Ali, along with this mystery gardener, they kill Ali's father. And at this point, you do something radical, I think, as a filmmaker. You switch the casting up. So the actor who plays the gardener becomes Ali, and they switch. And so this gardener becomes married to Ali's wife, teaching Ali's students, all of those things. Where did you get this idea to swap these characters in this way, and what was the intention? What did you want us to feel in that moment?
7: I'm mischievous. I love playing around.
6: I can tell.
7: Mm-hmm. And I like to go find roads that are not paved for me. You know, in double ganger history, we always have two characters. Mm-hmm. And somewhere at the end of Act Two, we realize that character A has been imagining character B. And through a montage scene, we explain, hey, be aware, this was imaginary. Mm-hmm. In this movie, I thought, what if B is not imaginary? Because we all have multi facets to our characters, you know. Let's pick two sides of it. Mm. These sides are very potent. It's not like one side is original and the other side is imaginary. Mm. We can be evil. We can be caring. We can be loving. We can be doubtful. We can be neglecting other people. These are all different facets of us. And none of them is the original. Everything else comes and goes. Mm. That was the starting point for me. And when it came to casting, we decided that we cast completely two different characters for it. And right at the middle, we do a switch, a complete switch of the two characters. And all my collaborators had doubts.
6: Did they? Yes. Did they say, what are you thinking, sir?
7: They mostly were worried the audience won't get it.
6: Right.
7: You know, it will alienate the audience. It would.
6: But this goes back to what you said earlier.
7: Yes.
6: Wanting to keep the, like, just give the audience just a moment of just, I'm uncomfortable. I don't know what's happening.
7: I love the audience and I believe in the audience.
6: Yeah.
7: I think audiences are smart. Mm-hmm. You know, they are smart and they love thinking. I refuse this idea that audience are just masses of dumb, you know, consumers. They're not like that. So I think that trust helped me to convince my collaborators to go in and say, well, do the switch. We don't explain it at all. We give them 10, 15 seconds for the audience to feel disoriented, feel discomfort, and find their way back to the film. You know, because if they walk back, we have done something nobody has done. You know, and that, the kid inside me is very happy with that, you know.
6: Yeah,
7: I push you out of the film. Now you have to want to come back.
6: Mm.
7: If you come back, you will never forget this movie.
6: Right. you originally set this story in Iran, which, and then something happened. Why wasn't it possible to make the film in Iran?
7: The film is about patricide.
6: Yeah.
7: And the country at the time was ruled by an older man. And they saw patricide as a disrespect to the system.
6: Mm-hmm.
7: And they asked me to change it. And I refused the censorship.
6: Mm-hmm.
7: Also, as I mentioned, I'm a cinephile and I wanted to have control over the artistic aspects of the film. And it wasn't the film I wanted to shoot it underground and kind of rush through it.
6: Right.
7: So we decided to move the film to Turkey. I'm indigenous from southwest of Iran, which speaks a dialect of Turkish.
6: Mm-hmm.
7: And that gave me a pathway to Turkish language spoken right. in Turkey. And Turkey has an amazing group of actors.
6: Mm-hmm.
7: We went there and said, we have this story. Can we make it together?
6: Mm-hmm.
7: And I'm grateful for the hospitality of the Turkish artist who adopted me and let me tell the story in that setting.
8: I'm Tom Power. This is Q. You're in the middle of Garvia Bailey's conversation with the Iranian-Canadian filmmaker Alireza Hettemi about his new feature, The Things You Kill. It's the story of a young professor in Turkey, Ali, who kills his own father as an act of revenge. So in just a minute, he's going to tell you which parts of that story are actually autobiographical. But first, Garvia asked Alireza about his early days in a small town in Iran, how a kid who'd only been to the theaters four times eventually became an award-winning filmmaker. Here's the rest of their conversation.
7: I'm from a small town.
6: Okay.
7: You know, and my obsession was poetry.
6: Oh.
7: The art form in Iran for more than 1,000 years has been poetry.
6: Mm.
7: So if your mom wants to wake you up, we'll read a line of poem to you from 700 years ago. So I wanted to be a poet. And then one day I go to this tiny library and the older woman there is sick of me because every day I'm there. She's about to close. And she tells me there's a pile of books there. It's not registered. Just run there, pick some books, get the hell out of here. I go there and two books right in front of me, the titles sound poetic. So I thought they're a collection of poetry. I pick them. I go home. One is a collection of scripts. The other one is a tiny book on the work of Miklós Jancsó, the master from Hungary. I have no idea who Miklós Jancsó is,
6: mm-hmm.
7: and I've never read a script in my life. I read them, and I thought to myself, it's very close to poetry, I can do it.
6: Filmmaking?
7: Yes.
6: Ah.
7: And I never watched the work of Miklós Jancsó till today.
6: What?
7: Yes, I read about him.
6: Right.
7: And out of respect, that was the deal to myself, the deal with the god of cinema.
6: Okay. And what did you get out of his work?
7: His commitment
6: mm-hmm.
7: till today has been inspiring. You know, he was not afraid to believe in audience, to believe that art matters in the time of uncertainty, in the time of crisis.
6: Mm. You've been very open about this film being a work of what you call autofiction. First, can you explain to me what autofiction is?
7: This film is mostly based on my own histories.
6: Okay.
7: So a lot of things you see in the films are based on truth. I have not killed my father.
6: Okay, that's good. I was going to say.
7: And I love the old man. Now we have a much better relationship and understanding.
6: Yeah.
7: But the film is based on personal histories. It's not entirely autobiographical.
6: Mm.
7: I had to experiment with the histories to make sure it fits as a cohesive piece in cinema. That's the fiction part.
6: Mm-hmm.
7: So it's not entirely fiction and it's not entirely autobiographical. Right. But I've drawn from my own histories. This is the first time that I don't open my heart I'm spilling my guts in front of the audience.
6: Was it cathartic for you to be able to do that, to pull parts? Like I don't want to pry too much, but I'm so curious about the parts of the film that are you.
7: I don't think art can be cathartic.
6: Okay. You know?
7: What's the word? Is cathartic or cathartic?
6: Cathartic.
7: Cathartic. Cathartic. I don't think art can be cathartic. If you have done the work to look at the pain you have, if you have walked through the mud and have survived it, then you can look back and ask yourself, what the hell did I go through? And then tell that story.
6: You dedicate the film to your sisters, and I've heard you say that you hope your family never sees this film.
7: Yeah.
6: I understand that one of your sisters, though, did see the film.
7: Yes.
6: What was the conversation like after?
7: I asked my family not to see it. And
6: you asked
7: agree.
6: Them not to?
7: Yes.
6: Okay.
7: But one of my sisters...
6: But why, Ali?
7: They will see a lot of themselves on the screen.
6: I see.
7: And this will not be an easy watching. I want them to see it when they are willing to break their promise to me. Then they are ready to watch it.
6: So what happened with your sister when she saw it?
7: She sneaked into a festival in Sydney.
6: Oh, she did. She broke her promise to you.
7: Yes.
6: She did.
7: And then she called me and said, I watched your film. I said, uh-huh. She said, I'm sorry you went through it alone. I gotta go, bye.
6: Wow. I'm sorry you went through it alone.
7: Yes.
6: How did you process that?
7: I'm glad that she understood why I made the film. Mm-hmm. I was scared that she wouldn't understand why I made it. Mm-hmm. And I've always underestimated my little sister. Mm. So she was very generous with that call. I appreciate that.
6: Yeah. I know that right now the eyes of the world are on Iran.
7: Yes.
6: How is your family? Are people safe there? Do you have family there?
7: I have my entire family is in Iran.
6: Okay.
7: I haven't had news since the war has started. I'm in the dark. Nobody is safe.
6: How are you doing? How are you coping with the news every day?
7: I refuse the despair. You know, I know that some part of the Iranian diaspora has been manipulated to be the mouthpiece for legitimizing the narrative of war as a possibility toward human dignity. Mm. I refuse that fantasy. I reject that fantasy. I think human dignity cannot be advanced by bombs. And it cannot arrive tomorrow.
6: Right.
7: It takes decades of hard work, building social networks by students, minorities, women, labor unions, and more. Freedom only can come that way. We have been fighting with the oppressive regime in Iran, and we will keep fighting. But the bombs are not the way. Mm. It never was. And I refuse that lie.
6: Yeah. It has been such a pleasure talking to you about the film. And I certainly hope that everyone goes to see it, because it, as I told you before the microphones were on, it has stayed with me. It has truly stayed.
7: It's a movie that I made for those of us who love walking out of cinema feeling alive, feeling, oh, that's what cinema should be. I made it for those of us. If you are one of those crazy, crazy, crazy cinema lovers, I hope you enjoy the movie.
6: Thank you for being here today.
7: Thank you so much, Gravia, for having me. Thank you.

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1: If you've ever scratched the surface of your family's history, you might have picked up on some stuff, some patterns or some explanations that make you go, oh, that's why I am the way I am. Or that's why mom or dad sees the world this way. That's what the musician Saya Gray says happened when she went to Japan and started writing songs for her debut album. It's called Saya. I caught up with Saya, who is just one of the best musicians in this country, shortly after the record came out. And she talked to me a little bit about touring as Daniel Caesar's bassist, talked to me about working with Willow Smith, you know, Jada Pinkett Smith and Will Smith's daughter, her musical director during like the Whip My Hair era. I wanted to know more about that, though. Like, what did she learn about herself that made her debut album come out the way it did? And I started out by playing one of the best tracks on the record.

0: Saya Gray with HBW off her debut album, Saya. I love that song. My understanding is, and you only have to tell me what you want to tell me here, ending of a relationship and you go to Japan for a cross-country road trip by yourself.
1: The whole thing was like, I found out a lot about my great-great-grandmother on my mom's side, and a lot of the trauma from my whole life comes down through that DNA. And there was a lot. She was a performer. She was married to someone with five wives. My grandma had to leave because of how, like, he was like a tycoon in Japan. It was unbelievable. It's just like an unbelievable story, like a movie, you know what I mean? And I realized that a lot of my traits and probably a lot that I attract, it comes from that lineage and that ancestry. And that's why, like, on the cover, I wanted to, like, have an ode to her, like, in a lot of, like, woodblock or a lot of that era. So I did, like, that time in that era of styling. And Japan was just, I went to where she was. I went all the way through Fuji Mountain and stayed in Kyoto for a couple weeks, and then I drove all the way through California. And for me, this record sounds like California to me, because, like, I moved to California all last year before the fires. And I needed space.
0: Mm.
1: And that's what I feel that I made with this.
0: What was your great-grandmother's name?
1: It's Sumi Watanabe. And but my baba left that family, so she ended up a Murata. So, but it's really deep. Like, you know what I mean? And anyone from Japanese culture with an old family crest has a lot of deep, deep history there. There's so much history. And so I really wanted to take that into this record with the visuals and kind of have that as, like, the remnants, everything that I'm dealing with, you know, all the debris. And that's exactly what I had with the record and the cover.
0: When there's so many different things that you do, and when there's an expectation on you, and then you change that, and you do something completely different. Is there still, like, a North Star or a fixed point that you want to stay true to?
1: Yeah, I don't know. I always know when I'm being too influenced. That's the one thing in my stomach, just, like, queasy stomach. If I know I'm being influenced.
0: Being influenced, that you're trying to sound like someone else.
1: Or just, like, something, or, like, someone's opinion's too strong, or if there's, like, someone's energy in it that's too strong. That's the one thing. The one thing I do know. I don't know many things, and I don't know what's happening with a lot of many things, but the one thing I do know is when I'm, like, moving off the boat. You know what I mean? Like, when I get off the boat, I'm immediately like, nope, that song needs to go, or that thing needs to go, or whatever, that person needs to go. Whatever it is that's influencing me too much needs to go. Because influence is, like, that's the most powerful thing for me. That is, like, the disease, I guess. As soon as I feel that pull, I'm like, nope, I have to, like, go right back. And that's the one thing I do know.
0: I think you made a great record, and I think it's only going to get bigger from here.
1: Thanks. I'm excited.
0: Congratulations on it.
1: Thanks.

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We'll see you next time.

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2: 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The indie punk band Telehealth noticed. They make music that pulls no punches, using the same tech jargon to skewer the late-stage capitalism that they've seen firsthand, while also acknowledging they're just as trapped as everyone else.
3: A lot of these songs are both a criticism of the system itself and a criticism of ourselves for how we're participating in it.
4: We're just honest. Like, I'm not going to pretend like I'm better than anyone. Like, yeah, we still have an Amazon account, right? Like, we had Spotify for years. There's just no perfect score.
2: That's Alexander Attitude and Kendra Cox of Telehealth. They join us to talk about their new album, Green World Image, and we'll hear live performances. It's Telehealth coming up. I'm Kaleo. This is World Cafe.
5: Live from NPR News in Washington, I'm Ryland Barton. The 60-day deadline for an agreement to end the Iran war and resolve the dispute over its nuclear program expired today. Talks to reopen the Strait of Hormuz have stalled, and Washington and Tehran appear even further apart than they were when they first made the agreement in June. Here's President Trump in the Oval Office today.
6: Well, they want to make a deal, but they're not going to make the kind of a deal that I feel is necessary. Look, we're in there for one reason. Iran cannot have a nuclear weapon.
5: Iran has issued far-reaching demands for opening the strait. Trump appears to be banking on economic pressure to get Tehran to back down. Meanwhile, President Trump's son-in-law, Jared Kushner, met with Israeli Prime Minister Benjamin Netanyahu today. It comes after Netanyahu rejected the new U.S.-backed roadmap on the Gaza ceasefire. The fate of the plan is unclear. Israeli soldiers occupy about 60% of the enclave. Israel is demanding that Hamas disarm before withdrawing troops or reconstruction. Yesterday, Kushner met for 2 hours with the Hamas chief in Egypt. In New Hampshire, a voter group is challenging a ban on using student IDs to check in at polling places. As NPR's Hansi Lo Wong reports, other Republican-led states have passed similar laws.
7: New Hampshire and Indiana have stopped allowing registered voters to check in at the polls with student IDs. A similar ban in Florida is set to start next year. Republican state officials say these bans support election security. There is no evidence, however, of widespread voter fraud involving student IDs. The Coalition for Open Democracy, a voter advocacy group, is now suing over New Hampshire's ban. They argue it violates the